0: How can you stand by and let all of these things come to pass? And he said, I'm going to sit up here and I'm going to wait until God answers my question. And you remember what happened? That when God appeared to Habakkuk, he said, my lips quivered, my belly trembled, and rottenness entered into my bones. What happened to Job? When he waited for the voice of God, and when God showed himself to Job, Job said, I abhor myself. I repent in dust and ashes. I have spoken once. I'll speak no more. I will take my hand and put it upon my mouth. As Calvin said, the uniform report of sacred scripture is that every human being, whoever is exposed to the holiness of God, trembles in his presence.
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3: Hear the word. Reading from Jeremiah 17, verses 7 through 8. Blessed is the man that trusteth in the Lord, and whose hope the Lord is. For he shall be as a tree planted by the waters, and that spreadeth out her roots by the river, and shall not see when heat cometh. But her leaf shall be green, and shall not be careful in the year of drought, neither shall cease from yielding fruit. Reading from Jeremiah 17, verses 7 through 8.
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0: Affection for Christ is a result of the Spirit's work, because this is what the Spirit does in quickening. This is what regeneration is about, is that God, the Holy Spirit, changes the disposition of your soul. The love of God is kindled by the regenerating power of the Holy Spirit.
5: Our God is a God who saves. So if He's made you alive in Christ, if you've been born again, you can have assurance of your salvation. It's good to have you with us for this Friday edition of Renewing Your Mind. So how do you know if you have been born again, if you're actually saved? To answer that question, let's join Dr. Sproul now.
0: We come now to our final message in this series on the assurance of salvation. And in our last lesson, we saw how critical it is to have a sound theology of salvation, a sound theology of election, upon which to base our assurance. And at the end of that message, I mentioned that most critical to this whole question is the understanding of the Spirit's work within us that we call regeneration or rebirth. In the polls that are conducted frequently by Gallup and by George Barna and so on, it seems that over 60 million American people claim to be, quote, born again.

If we ask that question to professing Christians, many will say, well, a born-again Christian is somebody who made a decision at an evangelistic meeting. Or the born-again person is a person who said the sinner's prayer. No, it's possible to make a profession of faith without being born again. This is what we learned early on in this study, that Jesus said many people will claim to be his, to claim to know him. They will honor him with their lips, but their hearts are far from him. To be born again means to have been changed by the supernatural operation or work of God the Holy Spirit. We saw in Ephesians 2 this strong contrast between life before quickening by the Spirit and life after having been quickened by the Spirit. Prior to regeneration, we walk according to the course of this world, according to the prince of the power of the air, fulfilling by nature the desires of the flesh. That's the life of the fallen person who is not reborn. And so now we have to ask the question, what is it that takes place? What's the change that is affected by the operation of the Spirit in our souls or in our hearts? And again, part of the dispute about regeneration focuses on differences in our understanding of original sin. All professing Christians believe that there was some kind of a fall and that there's something wrong with our constituent nature, that we are indeed fallen and corrupt creatures. But there are massive differences out there with respect to the degree of that fall, to the degree of that moral corruption that takes place as a result of the fall. There are Christians who believe that, yes, man is fallen, but there still remains in the soul, as corrupt as the soul may be, what I call a little island of righteousness that is unaffected by the fall, where out of this island of righteousness, somebody still has the power to cooperate with God's offer of grace or not. And even before they are regenerated, even before this quickening takes place, there still remains this island of power within them, which I can't find anywhere in Scripture. When I read the Scripture talking about our state of nature, the Bible uses words like we're dead in sin, we're in bondage to sin, we are by nature the children of wrath. We do not want God in our thinking. And the way we've understood that historically is this, that the unregenerate person has a moral bent, a bias against God. By nature, the Scriptures tell us, we are at enmity. And enmity is a description of an attitude that is hostile. In the flesh, which can produce nothing but sin, we are at enmity with God. Now that describes not only our actions, but it describes the deepest attitudes of our hearts. What we call in theology, the soul's inclination or disposition. So that before we're regenerated, before we're reborn, we are disinclined towards the things of God. We are indisposed towards the things of God. We have no genuine affection for Christ. There's no love for God in our hearts. You know, at a practical level, people come to me all the time struggling with their assurance of salvation. And in other programs, I've mentioned this in other series. I've mentioned this, I'll mention it again. People say to me, how can I know if I'm saved? And I'll ask them three questions. I'll say, first of all, do you love Jesus perfectly? And every person I've ever asked that question is candid, and they say, no, I don't. That's why they're not sure of the state of their soul. They know that there are deficiencies

0: in their affection for Christ. Because they know if they love Christ perfectly, they would obey him perfectly. If you love me, Jesus says, keep my commandments. So as soon as I disobey one of his commandments, that's a signal to me that I am not loving him perfectly. So I'm not surprised when a true Christian says to me, no, I don't love him perfectly. I'll say, well, do you love him as much as you ought to? And they kind of look funny at me. They say, well, no, of course no. If the answer to the first question is no, the answer to the second question has to be no, because we're supposed to love him perfectly, but we don't. And therein is the tension that we experience about our salvation. Now we get to the third question. I said, now listen to me. Do you love him at all? Do you love him at all? Now, before you answer that question, I'm asking you, do you love the biblical Christ? The Christ whom you encounter in the pages of Holy Scripture. When I ask you, do you love Christ at all? I'm not asking, do you love Christ who is a hero for kids, or do you love the Christ who is the symbol for liberation theology, or the moral teacher that the liberals have? I'm asking you, do you love the Christ who appears in Scripture? And if I asked you if you love your kids, you would know whether you do or you don't. I'm asking you something about your affections. I'm asking you about your inclinations. I'm asking you about your disposition. I'm asking you about the bent of your heart. And it's the same thing if I say to you, do you have any affection for Christ? Now, if you say yes to that question, here's where the theology comes in. I'm saying, is it possible for an unregenerate person to have any true affection for Christ? And my answer is no. That affection for Christ is a result of the Spirit's work, because this is what the Spirit does in quickening. This is what regeneration is about, is that God, the Holy Spirit, changes the disposition of your soul, changes the disposition and inclination of your heart, where before you were cold to the things of God, hostile or indifferent, which is the worst kind of hostility, but you had no real, honest affection for the things of God. Because you were in the flesh, and the flesh does not love the things of God. The love of God is kindled by the regenerating power of the Holy Spirit, who sheds abroad in your heart the love of God. So if I can answer yes to the question of having an affection for Christ, even though I realize I don't love him as much as I ought to, I don't love him perfectly, if I love him at all, that assures me that the Spirit has done this transforming work in my soul, because I do not have the power in my flesh to conjure up any true affection for Jesus Christ. Now, there are views of regeneration out there that won't give you that kind of assurance. One of the most popular views of regeneration in the whole evangelical world today is that view that says what happens at regeneration is simply that the Holy Spirit comes into your life. He indwells you. But even after that, after regeneration, you have to respond to the Spirit. You have to cooperate with the Spirit. You have to ask him to fill you and put him in charge of your life, because it's possible for you to be regenerate, indwelt by the Holy Spirit. You're a Christian, but you may be what's called a carnal Christian who never brings forth any fruits of obedience. Which, from our theological perspective, we would say that's a description of a carnal Christian. When the New Testament talks about being carnal, that means we start purely carnal. We're in the flesh. When God the Holy Spirit changes the disposition of our heart, he doesn't annihilate the flesh. The carnal dimension still battles with us. The flesh battles with the spirit our whole life. And there are times that we are more or less carnal. There's no dispute about that. But if you mean by carnal Christian somebody who remains unchanged by the presence of the Holy Ghost, you're not talking about a Christian. You're talking about an unregenerate person. So this view of regeneration, I reject out of hand as involving no regeneration, because though the Spirit enters into the person's life, it doesn't work. It's supernatural work of grace that changes the inclination and disposition of the soul. That is, the person remains the same in his soul as he was before this took place. That's why it's critical to understand that regeneration is something that the Holy Spirit does that really and truly changes you. It changes the disposition of your heart, changes the disposition of your soul. And if a person is truly regenerate and manifests faith, it is impossible for that person not to bring forth some fruit, not to bring forth some measure of obedience. All right, now, we've seen that regeneration is the work of the Holy Spirit by which the inclination of the soul is changed. But not only does the Holy Spirit change us in terms of this work of regeneration, but he does other things that are important to our assurance, and let me look at some of them. Let's look at 2 Corinthians chapter 5. We know that if our earthly house, this tent, is destroyed, that we have a building from God, a house not made with hands, eternal in the heavens. For in this we groan, earnestly desiring to be clothed with our habitation, which is from heaven, if indeed, having been clothed, we shall not be found naked. For we who are in this tent groan, being burdened, not because we want to be unclothed, but further clothed, that mortality may be swallowed up by life. Now listen to this. Now he who has prepared us for this very thing is God, who also has given us the Spirit as a guarantee. Now, in other translations of the Bible, the authors speak of not just the guarantee of the Spirit, but what is called the earnest of the Spirit. And the language here comes from the commercial world of the ancient Greeks. Today, about the only time you hear this used in this manner is in the business of real estate. If you are interested in buying a home and you want to sign the initial contract for the people to take the home off the market, they'll ask you to give what some people call pin money, or other people call earnest money. That is, they don't want to be dealing with people who are just playing around about buying a house, but they want people who are earnest about it, people who are serious about it. And the idea here in the scriptures is that the Spirit, when he regenerates us, not only changes the disposition of our hearts and the inclination of our souls, but he gives to us the earnest or the guarantee of full and final payment. When I buy something on time, I have to make a down payment. Now, we know that there are people every day who enter into contracts, who put forth the first payment, and then after a few payments are made, they renege on their payments. Maybe they have their house foreclosed or their car reclaimed and taken away because they failed to keep the terms of the contract. With the down payment, they promise to pay the whole amount. But we don't always do that. But when God makes a down payment on something, that down payment is his word. It is his promise that he will, in fact, pay the whole amount. And this is the language that Paul is using in the New Testament when he says, when we're born of the Spirit, not only does the Spirit change our hearts and change our souls and will and everything, but he then gives to us the pledge, the guarantee that the fullness of our salvation will be realized. You see, this is a business of people saying, well, I can be saved today, but tomorrow I can lose it. That ignores these promises that what God starts, he finishes. He puts a down payment. You can rest assured because it's guaranteed that the rest will be paid. There is the basis of our assurance. Again, this is the work of God, the Holy Spirit. Let's take another example of this where we find in 2 Corinthians chapter 1, beginning at verse 15. And in this confidence, I intended to come to you before that you might have a second benefit to pass by way of you to Macedonia, to come again from Macedonia to you and be helped by you on my way to Judea. Therefore, when I was planning this, did I do it lightly? Or the things I plan, do I plan according to the flesh, that with me there should be yes, yes, and no, no? But as God is faithful, our word to you was not yes and no. For the Son of God, Jesus Christ, who was preached among you by us, by me, Silvanus, and Timothy, was not yes and no. You know, not maybe this, maybe not. But in him was yes. For all of the promises of God in him are yes. And in him, amen. To the glory through us. All of God's promises to us are yea and amen. God doesn't vacillate in his promises. God doesn't say yes and no, or maybe. All of his promises, the apostle is saying here, are firmly established by the divine affirmation, by the divine yes. You can take that to the bank. Then he goes on and says this. Now he who establishes us with you in Christ and has anointed us is God. And now listen, who also has sealed us and given us the Spirit in our hearts as a guarantee. There it is again. Not only do we have the guarantee or the earnest of the Spirit, but we also, Paul tells us, and he repeats this idea later in Ephesians, that we are sealed by the Holy Ghost. The Greek word there is sphragos. And the sealing of the Holy Ghost, you've seen the movies of the Middle Ages and of monarchies and royalty when a decree comes out from the king and it's going to go out and be posted in the village, that at the bottom of the proclamation there is this waxed seal affixed to the proclamation, in which there is the sign of the king, where the sign of the king that is based by the signet ring, the monarch has a ring that has built within it, etched inside of it, a certain shape or form that is the sign of his signature. And so if a document or a proclamation or an edict bears the seal in wax from the king's signet ring, that means that this is the irrefutable testimony of its authenticity. And here, the king of the universe places his indelible mark on the soul of every one of his people. He gives us not only the guarantee, not only the change in disposition of our hearts, but he seals us for the day of redemption. Finally, in Romans 8, we read the encouraging words in verse 9, where Paul writes, "But you are not in the flesh, but in the Spirit, if indeed the Spirit of God dwells in you. And if anyone does not have the Spirit of Christ, he is not his. And if Christ is in you, the body is dead because of sin, but the Spirit is life because of righteousness. But if the Spirit of him who raised Jesus from the dead dwells in you, he who raised Christ from the dead will also give life to your mortal bodies through the Spirit who dwells in you. Therefore," he says, "we are debtors not to the flesh to live that way. For if you live according to the flesh, you will die. But if by the Spirit you put to death the deeds of the body, you will live." Now here's what he says. "As many as are led by the Spirit of God, these are the sons of God. You did not receive the spirit of bondage again to fear, but you received the Spirit of adoption by whom we cry out, Abba, Father. And the Spirit himself bears witness with our spirit that we are the children of God. And if children, then heirs, heirs of God, joint heirs with Christ, if indeed we suffer with him, that we may also be glorified together." Here, what we seek to learn through studying our own lives, our own hearts, the fruit of the Spirit, measuring the change in our life, those things where we try to be as honest in our evaluation of what's going on inside of us and through us. In the final analysis, the rock bed of our assurance comes from the internal testimony of God, the Holy Spirit, where this added gift of grace by the Spirit is that the Spirit bears witness to our spirit. This is inside, that we are the children of God. The last thing, how do we know that that testimony of the Spirit to our spirit is from the Spirit and not from an evil spirit? How does the Holy Spirit confirm in our hearts that we are the children of God? The Spirit bears witness to our spirit through the Word. The further you get away from the Word, the less assurance you will know in your life. The more you are in the Word, as you read the Word of God, the Spirit who inspired the Word, the Spirit who illumines the Word for you now, uses that Word to confirm in your souls that you are His. You are indeed the children of God.
1: 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Well, how confident are you when it comes to sharing your faith? Next week, you'll hear from two series with R.C. Sproul, both on the topic of apologetics. I hope you'll join us all week here on Renewing Your Mind.

Psalm 23, verse 5. You prepare a table before me in the presence of my enemies. You anoint my head with oil. My cup runs over. Sure.

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1: Well, life in this fallen world is complex. We live with insecurities and anxieties and with questions, unanswered questions about our relationships, marriage, parenting, ministry, and of course, questions about God himself and his ways. 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Listeners, send me questions. I find the best ones and put them to longtime pastor and author John Piper. And together we open our Bibles for answers. I'm your host, Tony Ranke, with today's question. We get a heavy dose of hard marriage questions on the podcast. True for many years now. And I mean, you can see that proven out in that whole section in the Ask Pastor John book on hard marriages. It's a season for seeking answers to the hardest questions, including this one: how to hold together marriages teetering on the brink after the pain of adultery. An anonymous woman writes in to ask this: Dear Pastor John, my husband and I have been married for several years and are walking beside several other couples who are struggling. We pray for them often and do the best we can to encourage them to seek the Holy Spirit's leading in their lives while also keeping healthy boundaries in what we can give. Specifically, do you have any advice for couples impacted by adultery? These are the hardest situations for us to handle. How can trust be rebuilt between these spouses? From your pastoral experience, what are some biblical realities and hopes that we could use to serve couples whose marriages are falling apart due to the devastation of infidelity?
2: Two things about this question make me especially thankful. And it's not the pain of the adultery being addressed. First, it's that this couple has enough courage and compassion to lean in to other people's sorrow rather than leaning away, which is the easy thing to do. And second, they're not assuming that divorce is the right counsel. We live in a day where people are trying, it seems to me, to see divorce as more legitimate rather than less legitimate. And I am thankful that's not the way this couple is leaning. Some would say that adultery has been committed and that's a pass for divorce. So there you go. Take your biblical pass and leave. I don't think adultery is a biblical pass for divorce. I think our counsel should always be to encourage the highest level of faithfulness according to Jesus' words to Peter when he asked, Lord, how often will my brother sin against me and I forgive him? As many as seven times? And Jesus said to him, I do not say to you seven times, but 77 times. Matthew 18:21. 77 is not meant to be a limit. It's meant to say more often than you think, Peter. And when Paul was asked his advice about Christians going to court against each other, he said, to have lawsuits at all with one another is already a defeat for you. Why not rather suffer wrong? Why not rather be defrauded? 1 Corinthians 6, verse 7. And when God's wife, Israel, was unfaithful, the language of divorce in Jeremiah 3 and Isaiah 50 does not mean decisive divorce followed by God's remarriage. We know this because four verses later, this so-called divorce in Jeremiah 3:8, God says to his estranged wife, return, faithless Israel, declares the Lord. I will not look on you in anger, for I am merciful, declares the Lord. I will not be angry forever. That's Jeremiah 3:12. And we know it because God says in Isaiah 54, verse 5, the Lord has called you like a wife forsaken and grieved in spirit, even like a wife of one's youth when she is rejected, says your God. For a brief moment I forsook you, but with great compassion I will gather you. In fact, God has only ever had one wife. And the book of Hosea is the most daring description of his faithfulness to his adulterous wife. God tells Hosea, go, take yourself a wife of whoredom, harlotry, and have children of whoredom, for the land commits great whoredom by forsaking the Lord, Hosea 1, verse 2. So Hosea represents God in marrying an unfaithful wife. And believe me, I have seen in my ministry this book, this picture of Hosea rescue couples in impossible situations who are this very day still faithful to each other years later. And what will be the outcome between God and his adulterous wife? Here's one glimpse of it in Hosea 2:14. Behold, I will allure her and bring her into the wilderness and speak tenderly to her. And there I will give her her vineyards and make the valley of Achor a door of hope. And there she shall answer as in the days of her youth, as at the time when she came out of the land of Egypt. So the whole point of God's history with Israel is that she was never deserving of his faithfulness to her, ever. But he would eventually, with unspeakable long-suffering, by the power of the new covenant and the blood of Jesus, bring her to be the beautiful bride he deserves. That's the point of Ephesians 5. Husbands, love your wives as Christ loved the church and gave himself up for her that he might sanctify her, having cleansed her by the washing of water and the word, so that he might present the church to himself in splendor without spot or wrinkle or any such thing, that she might be holy and without blemish. That is what God makes of his unfaithful wife by his long-suffering and sacrifice. So in answer to the question, what are some biblical realities and hopes when ministering to a couple where there has been the unfaithfulness of adultery? I would say this. Two miracles are required for the will of God to be done in the preservation and renewal of such a marriage. One miracle is forgiveness by the one who was wronged. And the other miracle is repentance and long suffering and patience by the one who has committed adultery. Let's take these one at a time. And remember, both are miracles. That is, they will seem, in the moment of your counseling and in the moment of their deepest darkness, they will seem impossible. They will say to you, that's not going to happen. That cannot happen for us. It's too late. So we need to be clear about how such a miracle happens. Galatians 3:5. Does he who supplies the Spirit to you and works miracles among you do so by works of law or hearing with faith? Galatians 3:5. The key to how the miracles happen is hearing with faith. That is, hearing the word of God and believing God that he can do the impossible. That's the channel through which the miracles that seem so impossible happen. The first miracle is forgiveness. Ephesians 5:32. Forgive one another as God in Christ forgave you. Only by being overwhelmed, I mean stunned, with our own forgiveness from Jesus at the cost of his infinitely valuable life will we be able to forgive such a horrible and painful betrayal as adultery. And this is exactly the way Jesus explained the miraculous psychological dynamics of forgiveness in Matthew 18. A servant owed his king 10,000 talents, and the talent was worth 20 years' wages. That's 200,000 years of wages. In other words, Jesus was saying every husband and every wife who is a Christian has been forgiven thousands of adulteries against God. 200,000 years of wages means zillions and zillions of what we cannot pay back. All of that forgiven at the cost of the life of the Son of God. Oh, God, help us feel this. It will change us. And when the king discovers that the servant would not forgive his fellow servant, he said, "You wicked servant, I forgave you that debt. 200,000 years of wages." In other words, an incalculable debt, thousands of times greater than anybody's ever done against you. I forgave you that because you pleaded with me. And should you not have had mercy on your fellow servant as I had mercy on you? So that's the first miracle that seems impossible for a marriage to survive and thrive again. It's a miracle. It's a miracle. Here's the second one. Repentance and long-suffering on the part of the one who has committed adultery. Repentance meaning a deep change of heart that hates the sin and turns toward utter faithfulness for the long-suffering that has to happen. He or she recognizes that receiving forgiveness is not the same as receiving trust, nor should it be. The rebuilding of trust requires a patient, humble, long-suffering endurance. Being forgiven is not a right to be demanded, but a gift of grace to be received with humility and thankfulness and tears. And trust coming from the spouse who has been betrayed is not like a stake you drive in the ground and walk past. It's like an acorn you plant in the ground. And someday, God willing, it may be an unshakable oak tree of trust. But it will grow through tender stages by patient protection and watering and nurturing through storms that will threaten to kill the little sapling of trust. Both these miracles, forgiveness and years of long suffering, lived by faith in the promises of God. I'll never leave you. I'll never forsake you, either of you. That kind of promise. All of those years, that's the way the miracle will happen. I will strengthen you. I will help you. I will uphold you. I will not let anything befall you that I will not give you grace to endure. And I will make even the inevitable scars that will not go away, you cannot remove, I will make them serve my grace. And I will keep you and bring you to your old age. One of my favorite images, the both of you sitting across from each other, holding your wrinkled hands and with tears and smiles saying, "We made it. We made it."
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4: Romans 10:17 says, "Faith comes by hearing, and hearing by the word of God." 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
5: Matthew chapter 1, the book of the genealogy of Jesus Christ, the son of David, the son of Abraham. Abraham begot Isaac. Isaac begot Jacob, and Jacob begot Judah and his brothers. Judah begot Perez and Zerah by Tamar. 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Obed begot Jesse, and Jesse begot David the king. David the king begot Solomon by her who had been the wife of Uriah. Solomon begot Rehoboam, and Rehoboam begot Abijah, and Abijah begot Asa. 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And Amon begot Josiah. Josiah begot Jeconiah and his brothers about the time they were carried away to Babylon. And after they were brought to Babylon, Jeconiah begot Shealtiel. And Shealtiel begot Zerubbabel. 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Eleazar begot Mathan, and Mathan begot Jacob. And Jacob begot Joseph, the husband of Mary, of whom was born Jesus, who is called Christ. So all the generations from Abraham to David are 14 generations. From David until the captivity in Babylon are 14 generations. And from the captivity in Babylon until the Christ are 14 generations. Now the birth of Jesus Christ was as follows. After his mother Mary was betrothed to Joseph, before they came together, she was found with child of the Holy Spirit. Then Joseph, her husband, being a just man and not wanting to make her a public example, was minded to put her away secretly. But while he thought about these things, behold, an angel of the Lord appeared to him in a dream, saying, "Joseph, son of David, do not be afraid to take you Mary your wife, for that which is conceived in her is of the Holy Spirit, and she will bring forth a son, and you shall call his name Jesus, for he will save his people from their sins." So all this was done that it might be fulfilled, which was spoken by the Lord through the prophet, saying, "Behold, the virgin shall be with child and bear a son, and they shall call his name Emmanuel, for it is translated, God with us." Then Joseph, being aroused from sleep, did as the angel of the Lord commanded him, and took to him his wife, and did not know her till she had brought forth her firstborn son. And he called his name Jesus. Matthew chapter 2. Now after Jesus was born in Bethlehem of Judea in the days of Herod the king, behold, wise men from the east came to Jerusalem, saying, "Where is he who has been born king of the Jews? For we have seen his star in the east and have come to worship him." When Herod the king heard this, he was troubled, and all Jerusalem with him. And when he had gathered all the chief priests and scribes of the people together, he inquired of them where the Christ was to be born. So they said to him, "In Bethlehem of Judea, for thus it is written by the prophet, 'But you, Bethlehem, in the land of Judah, are not the least among the rulers of Judah, for out of you shall come a ruler who will shepherd my people Israel.'" Then Herod, when he had secretly called the wise men, determined from them what time the star appeared. And he sent them to Bethlehem and said, "Go and search carefully for the young child, and when you have found him, bring back word to me, that I may come and worship him also." When they heard the king, they departed, and behold, the star which they had seen in the east went before them, till it came and stood over where the young child was. When they saw the star, they rejoiced with exceedingly great joy. And when they had come into the house, they saw the young child with Mary, his mother, and fell down and worshipped him. And when they had opened their treasures, they presented gifts to him, gold, frankincense, and myrrh. Then, being divinely warned in a dream that they should not return to Herod, they departed for their own country another way. Now when they had departed, behold, an angel of the Lord appeared to Joseph in a dream, saying, "Arise, take the young child and his mother, flee to Egypt, and stay there until I bring you word, for Herod will seek the young child to destroy him." When he arose, he took the young child and his mother by night and departed for Egypt, and was there until the death of Herod, that it might be fulfilled which was spoken by the Lord through the prophet, saying, "Out of Egypt I called my son." Then Herod, when he saw that he was deceived by the wise men, was exceedingly angry, and he sent forth and put to death all the male children who were in Bethlehem and in all its districts, from 2 years old and under, according to the time which he had determined from the wise men. Then was fulfilled what was spoken by Jeremiah the prophet, saying, "A voice was heard in Ramah, lamentation, weeping, and great mourning, Rachel weeping for her children, refusing to be comforted, because they are no more." Now when Herod was dead, behold, an angel of the Lord appeared in a dream to Joseph in Egypt, saying, "Arise, take the young child and his mother, and go to the land of Israel, for those who sought the young child's life are dead." Then he arose, took the young child and his mother, and came into the land of Israel. But when he heard that Archelaus was reigning over Judea instead of his father Herod, he was afraid to go there. And being warned by God in a dream, he turned aside into the region of Galilee. And he came and dwelt in a city called Nazareth, that it might be fulfilled which was spoken by the prophets, "He shall be called a Nazarene." Matthew chapter 3. In those days, John the Baptist came preaching in the wilderness of Judea and saying, "Repent, for the kingdom of heaven is at hand." For this is he who was spoken of by the prophet Isaiah, saying, "The voice of one crying in the wilderness, prepare the way of the Lord, make his path straight." Now John himself was clothed in camel's hair, with a leather belt around his waist, and his food was locusts and wild honey. Then Jerusalem, all Judea, and all the region around the Jordan went out to him and were baptized by him in the Jordan, confessing their sins. But when he saw many of the Pharisees and Sadducees coming to his baptism, he said to them, "Brood of vipers, who warned you to flee from the wrath to come? Therefore bear fruits worthy of repentance, and do not think to say to yourselves, 'We have Abraham as our father.' For I say to you that God is able to raise up children to Abraham from these stones." And even now the axe is laid to the root of the trees. Therefore every tree which does not bear good fruit is cut down and thrown into the fire. I indeed baptize you with water unto repentance, but he who is coming after me is mightier than I, whose sandals I am not worthy to carry. He will baptize you with the Holy Spirit and fire. His winnowing fan is in his hand, and he will thoroughly clean out his threshing floor and gather his wheat into the barn, but he will burn up the chaff with unquenchable fire. Then Jesus came from Galilee to John at the Jordan to be baptized by him. And John tried to prevent him, saying, I need to be baptized by you, and are you coming to me? But Jesus answered and said to him, Permit it to be so now, for thus it is fitting for us to fulfill all righteousness. Then he allowed him. When he had been baptized, Jesus came up immediately from the water, and behold, the heavens were opened to him, and he saw the Spirit of God descending like a dove and alighting upon him. And suddenly a voice came from heaven saying, This is my beloved Son, in whom I am well pleased.
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1: 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Reading from Isaiah 60, verses 1 through 3. Arise, shine, for thy light is come, and the glory of the Lord is risen upon thee. For behold, the darkness shall cover the earth, and gross darkness the people. But the Lord shall arise upon thee, and his glory shall be seen upon thee. And the Gentiles shall come to thy light, and kings to the brightness of thy rising. Reading from Isaiah 60, verses 1 through 3.
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4: Greetings. Let's open God's Word to the book of Psalms, and we'll be looking at Psalm 4. Hear me when I call, O God of my righteousness. You have relieved me in my distress. Have mercy on me and hear my prayer. How long, O you sons of men, will you turn my glory to shame? How long will you love worthlessness and seek falsehood? But know that the Lord has set apart for himself him who is godly. The Lord will hear when I call to him. Be angry, do not sin, meditate within your heart on your bed, and be still. Offer the sacrifices of righteousness and put your trust in the Lord. There are many who say, "Who will show us any good?" Lord, lift up the light of your countenance upon us. You have put gladness in my heart more than in the season that their grain and wine abound. I will both lie down in peace and sleep, for you alone, O Lord, make me dwell in safety. Let's pray. Father, we thank you that every good and perfect gift comes from you. We thank you that you are our righteousness, and when your face shines upon us, we have the greatest gladness and we have peaceful sleep. So Lord, teach us to rest in you. We ask in Jesus' name. Amen. Psalm 4 is a very interesting psalm because there's this contrast, there's conflict between the righteous and the wicked. In Psalm 1 and 2 and Psalm 3, they're even attacking David, and it is the wicked against the righteous. But here, David speaks to the wicked, and he is speaking to the lost. How do you speak with your friends and your family and your neighbors who do not know the Lord and do not worship Jesus, what do you say? Well, David gives us a great example. He speaks to them and he says, O men, how long shall my honor be turned into shame? So here David is speaking to the lost and he says to them, why would you take my glory and turn it into something shameful? Now, what is David's glory? What is your glory? Well, David has a lot of options for his glory. If you want to know how strong David was, he was able to kill bears with his hands and open up the jaws of a lion and rescue one of his sheep as a boy. David was incredibly strong. He was brave. He was willing to fight Goliath when no one else in his nation, no one else in his army was willing to take on the challenge, but David was. So you could look at David and say, what's your glory? Well, it might be your strength. It might be your boldness and your courage, or it might be your kingship. He has all this glory as a king. He's won many battles against his enemies. David has a lot of things that he could glory in. But what is David's glory? Well, he's told us in Psalm 3, but you, O Lord, are a shield about me, my glory. David's glory is God. It's the fact that he knows God. What is your glory? Well, there's one primary thing that you can glory in. God is your glory. Well, the wicked were taking the most glorious thing about David and turning it into shame. And we see that today, don't we? There are many who boast and make videos.

0: and turned away from the faith, and what is our glory, they pronounce to be a shameful thing. Usually it turns into this: my parents raised me thinking that Jesus was the Savior and the Lord, and my parents, they're so foolish. But now I understand, and I've come to grips, and I've turned my back on Jesus. Well, they take the most glorious thing about us, and they make it our shame. The world has always been doing that. And so David went to the lost and said, how long will you keep doing this, taking what is glorious and turning it to shame? And then he asked a piercing question: how long will you love worthlessness? Look at the things that you treasure in life, the most valuable things, the things that you love, that make you the most excited, that you live for. David looks at what the world is living for and says, this is worthless. And he asks them, how long will you give your heart over to worthlessness? There's nothing there. And not only do you believe lies, we all believe things that are wrong. But David says, why will you seek after lies? You are not only believing lies, you're chasing them down and asking for more. Would you give me another lie? You're chasing it down. And David asks, and I ask, how long will you chase lies? How long will you love and give your heart to what is worthless? That's how David addresses the lost. This is how you can speak. And if you are lost, if you love what is worthless, I ask you, is it bringing you happiness, what you are chasing? How long? Well, David gives a response and an answer to the lost. Know this, you're asking where glory lies. What is life worth living? David gives this response: God shows us what's valuable. He loves the godly. You know, God loves his people. God treasures Christians. And when all the world thinks it's a shameful thing to be a Christian, and it is a useless, worthless thing, God treasures his sheep. Jesus loves sheep. And that's where he finds glory. So as the world disowns you and calls you a bigot and a hateful person and a worthless person and screams at you, God loves his people. And everyone who is in Christ is the godly. And you can know this for a fact: God hears you when you call. So here's the question: if you don't live for Jesus, why are you chasing worthless things? And here's the counsel that I have to give from Psalm 4. You should be angry that you're taking what is glorious and making it a shameful thing, that you're chasing worthless things as if they deserved your ultimate heart and your love. You should be angry and not sin. Now, you can be angry and not sin. Now, usually we are angry and then we sin. But the Bible says, no, you can be good and angry. And the Bible even says, when you see this reversal of shame and honor, and you're honoring the shameful and you're casting shame on what's honorable, you should be angry, but do not sin. Now, how do you do this? Well, the Bible gives such great counsel. Go to your room. You know, as we were told as kids, go to your room. The Bible says, when you're angry, and you're angry about this, something is wrong, go to your room and sit in silence. No phone, no television, no screen, nothing. Just sit in silence. We often fight the silence. We're afraid of it. We never have to admit I've done something wrong. Well, the Bible says, go to your room, meditate in your heart on your bed, and be still. Be alone with your thoughts and your conscience and the questions. Who is God? What is true? What happens when we die? What life is worth living? Be still. And then the Bible assumes you will find your sin when you are silent. And then you are perfectly set up to run to Jesus. But let's pray that the Lord opens our eyes to ask honest questions. Father, we thank you for your word and how honest it is. And Lord, we pray that you would help us to search our own hearts, to see if we love what is worthless, and then to turn to Jesus and find everything that we could ever desire in him. And we ask it in Jesus' name. Amen.
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The Lord is a stronghold for the oppressed, a stronghold in times of trouble. 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

0: 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The Lord is my strength and my shield. 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

your song, then you and all the redeemed with you may hope and be sure that the day is coming when suffering will be no more, but singing will last forever.

Isaac Watts grew up in a church where only the Psalms were sung, and it frustrated him as a child because the Psalms had no direct praise for Jesus by name. Believing that both the Old and New Testaments tell a unified story, Watts began interpreting the Psalms in light of the gospel. One example of that work is the hymn, Jesus Shall Reign. Watts presents Jesus as the righteous king, fulfilling Solomon's prayer for justice and blessing. He defended this approach, saying, I'm just doing what David would have done if he had lived in the days of Christianity.

0: Lord is my shepherd, I shall not want. 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
1: 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Now for the teaching. Here's the late Dr. Bob Cook.
2: All right, thank you very much. And hello again, radio friends. How in the world are you? You doing all right? Well, that little corny greeting identifies your friend Dr. Cook, and I'm speaking with you, as usual, from the little room at the end of the hall on the second floor of the big white house. I'm glad to be with you. Before I go on the air, always I pray that God may put his love and his wisdom, his power and his grace somehow into my heart and in my voice. We can't see each other or meet each other personally, but somehow God can speak as we give out his word. And my prayer and hope is that we'll be enabled to put a handle on it so that you can get hold of it for yourself. May that be true today. Look with me at Romans 15:29. Paul the Apostle says, I'm sure that when I come unto you, I shall come in the fullness of the blessing of the gospel of Christ. We talked about that the last time we got together, and I want just to walk around in that verse a little while longer, if I may. What does it mean to be a blessing? It does seem that God connects himself dynamically with what his servants say and what they do on his behalf toward others. Did you get that? God connects himself in power, that is to say, dynamically, in power. He connects himself in power with what his people say and with what they do on his behalf toward others. Our Lord Jesus said one day, inasmuch as ye have done it unto one of the least of these, my brethren, ye have done it unto me. Meaning that good deeds done in Jesus' name, as our Savior said, shall not fail of their reward. God notices what we say and do for others in his name. And he deigns to connect himself in power with those words and with those actions for the good of other people. Someone said a good many years ago concerning a certain man, when Jim says, God bless you, he means it, and so does God. Well, that's, I guess, what we're getting at. The blessing of the gospel of Christ. Now, of course, first of all, we have to remember that Paul said, it's the fullness of the blessing of the gospel of Christ. Any blessing you give to other people has to come out of your own experience of the good news of the gospel. It's pretty hard to be a blessing to others while you yourself are out of touch with God. You can be kind to others and still be an unsaved individual. You can be a person of integrity in your relationships with others and still be without the gospel. You can show a certain amount of human compassion toward others and still not be a candidate for heaven. But you can't be a blessing to others unless you know the blesser, the Lord Jesus Christ. It's that simple. You may be helpful and you may be kind and you may be compassionate and still not be a candidate for heaven, but dear friend, you can't be a blessing unless you know and are acquainted with and filled with the spirit of the blesser, our wonderful Lord Jesus. And that's why Paul calls it the blessing of the gospel of Christ. Do you know him? Many of my friends by way of radio certainly do know the Lord, and you write and tell me your postcards and letters. Let me know that you really know the Lord and are trusting him. I'm glad. Somebody listening just now, however, may never have opened your heart and life to the Lord Jesus and invited him to come in as Lord and be your Savior. Before you're another minute older, you don't have to listen to the finish of this broadcast. Just get in a place of prayer. If you're driving your car, pull off the highway. If you're in your own home, find a quiet place, get on your knees and say, Blessed Lord Jesus, come into my heart right now. I want you to be my Lord and my Savior. I trust you now as my Lord. The Bible says, Whosoever shall call on the name of the Lord shall be saved. Thousands of us this minute know that that works. You try it as well. Yes, you can't be a blessing without knowing the blesser. It's the blessing of the gospel of Christ. Having agreed on that, then what? To be a blessing means to bring something of the presence of the blesser into another person's life. How do you do this? You do it by the person you are, the things you do, and the things you say. You do it by the person you are, the things you do, and the things you say, in the name of and for the sake of our wonderful Lord Jesus. There are some people who don't have to say a word, but you feel better when they arrive. Have you noticed that? Some people, just by walking into a room, can make it a happier occasion. They are so filled with the blessing and presence of God that they don't have to say anything. You just feel better because they're there. That, I think, is the norm in Christian behavior. You and I ought to be so close to our Lord and so filled with His Spirit that when we come into any situation, people will sense His presence and be glad about it. John says, "Then were the disciples glad when they saw the Lord." When the Lord Jesus came into the situation, everything was different. A moment before, they had been secretive. They had been locking all the shutters and doors. They had been speaking in hushed tones and whispers for fear of being found out and accused of being co-conspirators with the one who had been crucified. Now the blessed risen Lord appears in their midst, says to them, "Here am I, behold my hands and my side, that it is I myself." And it said, "Then were the disciples glad when they saw the Lord." His presence made the difference. And you and I, my friends, filled with the Spirit of that same living Lord, can make a discernible difference for good when we come into any given situation. Small thought here. Have you learned yet that you don't always have to say something? You know, you come into a sick room, you make a hospital call, and you think, "Oh, what am I going to say to this person?" You don't really have to say a lot. As a matter of fact, a visitor who is too talkative wears the patient out. Let the patient choose his own pace for the conversation. You just be there. Extend a friendly hand and sit down and just be there. And let God bless the person through your own happy, gracious spirit. And if the patient wants to talk about how he feels, let him. And if he doesn't want to talk about how he feels, don't bother him. If there's anything you can do for him, do it. If you can straighten the pillow or fluff it up a little or get him an extra cover or whatever it is, do it. If he doesn't want anything done for him, don't bug him. Just bless him. That means be there in the fullness of the presence of the Lord and let Jesus shine through you. You don't have to say a lot in order to bless people. However, there is the sense in what you say that what you say is used of God to bring an impact into other people's lives. And so we have the picture, if you go through your concordance, you'll find Jacob blessing his sons, Joseph blessing his sons, Moses blessing his people, David blessing his people, Samuel blessing the children of Israel, so on. These are words of benediction and blessing that were spoken on behalf of God by God's servants. Now here's a remarkable thing. When you are trusting the blessed Holy Spirit of God, He deigns to take the words that you say. Many of them may be stumbling or ill-chosen or awkward. But when you're trusting God's Holy Spirit, He deigns to take the words that you say and give them an eternally valid impact on people's hearts and minds. I've had people remind me of things I said a quarter of a century ago, things that I had long since forgotten, but which they had carried in their memory and treasured. A chance remark made trusting the Lord was used to make a big difference in somebody else's life. Someone told me that because I spent time with him, he turned toward the gospel ministry instead of into business. Do you know, for the life of me, I can't remember what I said to that young man. 25 or 30 years have now gone by, and I still can't remember what I said to him. I believe him when he says that the words I spoke made the difference, but I can't remember what they were. God used whatever was said to be a blessing, and I'm grateful. Dear friend, you and I have the inestimable privilege of speaking on behalf of our Lord. Our Savior said, "It is not ye that speak, but the Spirit of your Father which speaketh in you." The Holy Spirit of God speaks through you and prays through you. Paul says in Romans 8 that the Holy Spirit helps our infirmity because we know not what to pray for as we ought, but the Spirit himself maketh intercession for us, or through us, you may say, with groanings which cannot be uttered. And he that searcheth the hearts, that's God the Father, knoweth what is the mind of the Spirit, because he, the Spirit, maketh intercession for the saints according to the will of God. And John the Apostle says, if we pray according to God's will, he hears us, and we know we have the answer. So the logic of that is, God will pray through you by his Holy Spirit in line with his own perfect will so that he can do his will through you. And the blessed cycle then of divine intervention in your life is made complete. Now this same process works when you are speaking with others and interacting with other people's lives. To be a blessing means to be a person full of the Holy Spirit. It means to speak what you do say in the enablement of the Spirit of God. And it means to do what you do, not just because it needs doing, but you do it as unto the Lord. Someone said to me the other day, after having done a whole wash and ironing for someone else, said, "You know, I do this as unto the Lord. I didn't choose to do it today, but I do it as unto the Lord." Well, that's exactly the point, isn't it? Whatsoever ye do, do it heartily, as to the Lord, and not unto men, knowing that of the Lord ye shall receive the reward of the inheritance, for ye serve the Lord Christ. So do what you do for Jesus, say what you say, as under his direction. Be what you are for his glory, and God will make you a blessing, dear friend. Dear Father, today, make every one of us a blessing to somebody. We ask in the name of the Lord Jesus, amen. Till I meet you once again by way of radio, walk with the King today and be a blessing.
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1: Hear the word. Reading from John 14, verses 1 through 3. Let not your heart be troubled. Ye believe in God, believe also in me. In my Father's house are many mansions. If it were not so, I would have told you. I go to prepare a place for you. And if I go and prepare a place for you, I will come again and receive you unto myself, that where I am, there ye may be also. Reading from John 14, verses 1 through 3.
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3: A police officer spotted this little guy standing on a busy street corner in a huge city, crying. Of course, he tried to help the boy, ask him his address, and Scotty didn't know. Little boy, is there anything near your house that I might recognize? And that was the moment the little guy discovered the one thing that really helped him finally get home. I'm Ron Hutchcraft, and I want to have a word with you today about finding your way home. There was one landmark that lost boy was able to identify for the policeman. He said, "Mister, next to my house there's this big church, and it's got a big cross on the top. And if you can get me to that cross, I can find my way home." So can you. Home to the love that you've been looking for your whole life. Finding your way home means first getting to the cross. Looking at that cross, seeing what Jesus did there, and suddenly saying those two words that change everything for me. Our word for today from the Word of God, Galatians 2:20, puts it this way. Christ loved me and gave himself for me. For many people in recent times, Mel Gibson's portrayal of Jesus' death in his movie, The Passion of the Christ, revealed the enormity of the suffering and sacrifice that Jesus went through. And one can understandably ask, what made such a bloody, horrific death necessary? Answer, my sin and your sin. And that sin carries the death penalty of an unbearable hell, an eternal separation from God. And that's what Jesus was carrying for you in his body and his soul as he agonized on that cross. And 3 days later, he walked out of his grave under his own power, which means you can have not a religion about him, but a relationship with him. If you will make personal what he did on that cross by telling him, "Jesus, I believe that when you died, you were dying for me. And beginning right here, beginning right now, I am yours." If you're ready to trade your emptiness for his peace, make sure this is the day you say, "Jesus, I'm yours." Don't put this off another day. No other day is guaranteed but today. To support you in this, I want to invite you to our website where many people have gone and confirmed their own relationship with Jesus Christ. 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The search of a lifetime ends at the foot of an old rugged cross. And if you can get to the cross, my friend, you can finally find your way home.
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Hebrews 12:28. 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

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I'm Bob Lapine for Mornings on Family Radio. 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

My husband and I were really excited about the idea of having children, and things did not unfold the way that we had wanted them to. And it was really, really hard on my heart. And I just felt God was telling me to lay it down, to give it to Him, and that He would take care of us.

0: He used his word to reassure us in Isaiah when he says, "My thoughts are not your thoughts, nor your ways my ways." His ways are higher, he says, and I felt peace in that, knowing that God is in control and that we can trust his ways, that they're better, even when we don't understand it or can't see it at the time. Be still. I just laid down my heartache at his feet, and he was there to pick me back up, to lift me up.
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1: Hear the word. Reading from Romans 15, verses 5 through 7. Now the God of patience and consolation grant you to be like-minded one toward another according to Christ Jesus, that ye may be with one mind and one mouth glorify God, even the Father of our Lord Jesus Christ. Wherefore receive ye one another, as Christ also received us to the glory of God. Reading from Romans 15, verses 5 through 7.

Hebrews 12:28. Therefore, let us be grateful for receiving a kingdom that cannot be shaken, and thus let us offer to God acceptable worship with reverence and awe.

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1: 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Listen.

My husband and I were really excited about the idea of having children, and things did not unfold the way that we had wanted them to. And it was really, really hard on my heart. And I just felt God was telling me to lay it down, to give it to Him, and that He would take care of us.

0: He used his word to reassure us in Isaiah when he says, "My thoughts are not your thoughts, nor your ways my ways." His ways are higher, he says. And I felt peace in that, knowing that God is in control and that we can trust his ways, that they're better, even when we don't understand it or can't see it at the time. Be still. I just laid down my heartache at his feet, and he was there to pick me back up, to lift me up.
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1: Hear the word. Reading from Romans 15, verses 5 through 7. Now the God of patience and consolation grant you to be like-minded one toward another according to Christ Jesus, that ye may be with one mind and one mouth glorify God, even the Father of our Lord Jesus Christ. Wherefore receive ye one another, as Christ also received us to the glory of God. Reading from Romans 15, verses 5 through 7.

Isaiah 41, verse 10. Fear not, for I am with you. Be not dismayed, for I am your God. I will strengthen you. I will help you. I will uphold you with my righteous right hand.

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0: You've got people you would never go on vacation with sitting next to you, and you wouldn't like it if you did, but there they are. And you've got young people, and you've got elderly people that are trying hard to keep with the program, and we're all put together there.
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1: Romans 10:17 says, "Faith comes by hearing, and hearing by the word of God." 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
2: Matthew chapter 4. Then Jesus was led up by the Spirit into the wilderness to be tempted by the devil. And when he had fasted 40 days and 40 nights, afterward he was hungry. Now when the tempter came to him, he said, "If you are the Son of God, command that these stones become bread." But he answered and said, "It is written, man shall not live by bread alone, but by every word that proceeds from the mouth of God." Then the devil took him up into the holy city, set him on the pinnacle of the temple, and said to him, "If you are the Son of God, throw yourself down, for it is written, he shall give his angels charge over you, and in their hands they shall bear you up, lest you dash your foot against a stone." Jesus said to him, "It is written again, you shall not tempt the Lord your God." Again, the devil took him up on an exceedingly high mountain and showed him all the kingdoms of the world and their glory. And he said to him, "All these things I will give you if you will fall down and worship me." Then Jesus said to him, "Away with you, Satan, for it is written, you shall worship the Lord your God, and him only shall you serve." Then the devil left him, and behold, angels came and ministered to him. Now when Jesus heard that John had been put in prison, he departed to Galilee. And leaving Nazareth, he came and dwelt in Capernaum, which is by the sea, in the regions of Zebulun and Naphtali, that it might be fulfilled which was spoken by Isaiah the prophet, saying, "The land of Zebulun and the land of Naphtali, by the way of the sea, beyond the Jordan, Galilee of the Gentiles. The people who sat in darkness have seen a great light, and upon those who sat in the region and shadow of death, light has dawned." From that time, Jesus began to preach and to say, "Repent, for the kingdom of heaven is at hand." And Jesus, walking by the Sea of Galilee, saw two brothers, Simon, called Peter, and Andrew, his brother, casting a net into the sea, for they were fishermen. Then he said to them, "Follow me, and I will make you fishers of men." They immediately left their nets and followed him. Going on from there, he saw two other brothers, James, the son of Zebedee, and John, his brother, in the boat with Zebedee, their father, mending their nets. He called them, and immediately they left the boat and their father and followed him. And Jesus went about all Galilee, teaching in their synagogues, preaching the gospel of the kingdom, and healing all kinds of sickness and all kinds of disease among the people. Then his fame went throughout all Syria, and they brought to him all sick people who were afflicted with various diseases and torments, and those who were demon-possessed, epileptics and paralytics, and he healed them. Great multitudes followed him from Galilee and from Decapolis, Jerusalem, Judea, and beyond the Jordan. Matthew chapter 5. And seeing the multitudes, he went up on a mountain, and when he was seated, his disciples came to him. Then he opened his mouth and taught them, saying, "Blessed are the poor in spirit, for theirs is the kingdom of heaven. Blessed are those who mourn, for they shall be comforted. Blessed are the meek, for they shall inherit the earth. Blessed are those who hunger and thirst for righteousness, for they shall be filled. Blessed are the merciful, for they shall obtain mercy. Blessed are the pure in heart, for they shall see God. Blessed are the peacemakers, for they shall be called sons of God. Blessed are those who are persecuted for righteousness' sake, for theirs is the kingdom of heaven. Blessed are you when they revile and persecute you and say all kinds of evil against you falsely for my sake. Rejoice and be exceedingly glad, for great is your reward in heaven, for so they persecuted the prophets who were before you. You are the salt of the earth, but if the salt loses its flavor, how shall it be seasoned? It is then good for nothing but to be thrown out and trampled underfoot by men. You are the light of the world. A city that is set on a hill cannot be hidden. Nor do they light a lamp and put it under a basket, but on a lampstand, and it gives light to all who are in the house. Let your light so shine before men, that they may see your good works and glorify your Father in heaven. Do not think that I came to destroy the law or the prophets. I did not come to destroy, but to fulfill. But assuredly, I say to you, till heaven and earth pass away, one jot or one tittle will by no means pass from the law till all is fulfilled. Whoever therefore breaks one of the least of these commandments and teaches men so shall be called least in the kingdom of heaven. But whoever does and teaches them, he shall be called great in the kingdom of heaven. For I say to you that unless your righteousness exceeds the righteousness of the scribes and Pharisees, you will by no means enter the kingdom of heaven. You have heard that it was said to those of old, you shall not murder, and whoever murders will be in danger of the judgment. But I say to you that whoever is angry with his brother without a cause shall be in danger of the judgment. And whoever says to his brother, Raca, shall be in danger of the council. But whoever says, you fool, shall be in danger of hellfire. Therefore, if you bring your gift to the altar, and there remember that your brother has something against you, leave your gift there before the altar and go your way. First, be reconciled to your brother, and then come and offer your gift. Agree with your adversary quickly while you are on the way with him, lest your adversary deliver you to the judge. The judge hand you over to the officer, and you be thrown into prison. Assuredly, I say to you, you will by no means get out of there till you have paid the last penny. You have heard that it was said to those of old, you shall not commit adultery. But I say to you that whoever looks at a woman to lust for her has already committed adultery with her in his heart. If your right eye causes you to sin, pluck it out and cast it from you. For it is more profitable for you that one of your members perish than for your whole body to be cast into hell. And if your right hand causes you to sin, cut it off and cast it from you. For it is more profitable for you that one of your members perish than for your whole body to be cast into hell. Furthermore, it has been said, whoever divorces his wife, let him give her a certificate of divorce. But I say to you that whoever divorces his wife for any reason except sexual immorality causes her to commit adultery, and whoever marries a woman who is divorced commits adultery. Again, you have heard that it was said to

0: nor by the earth, for it is his footstool, nor by Jerusalem, for it is the city of the great king. Nor shall you swear by your head, because you cannot make one hair white or black. But let your yes be yes, and your no, no. For whatever is more than these is from the evil one. You have heard that it was said, an eye for an eye and a tooth for a tooth. But I tell you not to resist an evil person, but whoever slaps you on your right cheek, turn the other to him also. If anyone wants to sue you and take away your tunic, let him have your cloak also. And whoever compels you to go 1 mile, go with him too. Give to him who asks you, and from him who wants to borrow from you, do not turn away. You have heard that it was said, you shall love your neighbor and hate your enemy. But I say to you, love your enemies, bless those who curse you, do good to those who hate you, and pray for those who spitefully use you and persecute you, that you may be sons of your Father in heaven. For he makes his sun rise on the evil and on the good, and sends rain on the just and on the unjust. For if you love those who love you, what reward have you? Do not even the tax collectors do the same? And if you greet your brethren only, what do you do more than others? Do not even the tax collectors do so? Therefore, you shall be perfect, just as your Father in heaven is perfect.
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Deuteronomy 31, verse 8. It is the Lord who goes before you. He will be with you. He will not leave you or forsake you. Do not fear or be dismayed.

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Isaiah chapter 41, verse 10. Fear not, for I am with you. Be not dismayed, for I am your God. I will strengthen you. I will help you. I will uphold you with my righteous right hand.

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1: Hi, this is Dave Blomsterberg, Chief Operating Officer at Family Radio. 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

Psalm 138, verse 7. Though I walk in the midst of trouble, you will revive me. You will stretch out your hand against the wrath of my enemies, and your right hand

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Ezekiel chapter 38, verse 23. So I will show my greatness and my holiness and make myself known in the eyes of many nations. Then they will know that I am the Lord. Praise

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2: 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Reading from 1 Chronicles 29, verses 11 through 12. Thine, O Lord, is the greatness and the power and the glory and the victory and the majesty. For all that is in the heaven and in the earth is thine. Thine is the kingdom, O Lord, and thou art exalted as head above all. Both riches and honor come of thee, and thou reignest over all. And in thine hand is power and might, and in thine hand it is to make great and to give strength unto all.
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But the fruit of the Spirit is love, joy, peace, long-suffering, kindness, goodness, faithfulness, gentleness, self-control. 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

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I'm Bob Lapine for Mornings on Family Radio. 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

In Isaiah 62, the prophet is speaking to God's people, and he says, God is going to change your name. You will no more be called forsaken, and your land will no more be called desolate. But he gives them new names. You shall be called, My Delight is in Her, and your land will be called Married. That word married is actually the Hebrew word Beulah.

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2: Only eight people. This is Ken Ham, author of the powerful apologetics book, A Flood of Evidence. Many Christians believe Noah's flood was just a local event. This idea doesn't come from the Bible. It comes from squeezing millions of years into Scripture. You see, if the flood was really global, then all the rock layers didn't take millions of years to form. Instead, they were formed just a few thousand years ago during the flood. So to accept millions of years, you have to reinterpret the flood. But in both the Old and New Testaments, we read that only eight people survived on the ark. With a local flood, people outside the area would have been fine. This contradicts Scripture. You see, the Bible is very clear. The flood, it was a global event.
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Galatians chapter 6. But God forbid that I should boast except in the cross of our Lord Jesus Christ, by whom the world has been crucified to me, and I to the world.

Are not two sparrows sold for a copper coin? And not one of them falls to the ground apart from your Father's will. But the very hairs on your head are numbered. Do not fear, therefore. You are of more value than many sparrows. 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
1: 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Whom have I in heaven but thee? And there is none upon earth that I desire beside thee. My flesh and my heart faileth, but God is the strength of my heart and my portion forever. For lo, they that are far from thee shall perish. Thou hast destroyed all them that go a-whoring from thee. But it is good for me to draw near to God. I have put my trust in the Lord God, that I may declare all thy works.
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3: Welcome back to another episode of 5 Minutes in Church History. On this episode, we're going to be looking at our good old friend Augustine, but this time we're going to be considering Augustine and his friends and Augustine on friendship. Friendship was very meaningful to Augustine. In fact, one writer said that Augustine is the first person to think of and to give us a theology of friendship. Friendship was very important to him. He often liked to quote the famous line about friendship from Cicero. The Greeks often thought about friendship. They thought, what is the nature of friendship? What brings friends together? And all this sort of culminates in a thought that was presented by the great Roman thinker Cicero when he says that friendship is agreement with kindliness and affection about things human and divine. Augustine believed this, and throughout most of his life, he would quote this when he was writing to good friends of his. But later in his life, he adds a little bit of a twist to this definition of friendship. But before we get to his definition, let's talk about some of the friends that are in Augustine's life. One of his friends is Alypius. They grew up not too far from each other, although Augustine is a little bit older than Alypius. And Alypius was one of Augustine's early students. Alypius followed Augustine as he made his journey from North Africa, first to Rome, and Alypius was there. Then Augustine went on to Milan, and Alypius followed him there too. And it was at Milan that Augustine was converted. In fact, it was while he was with Alypius in the gardens at Milan, reading in his New Testament, that he was converted, and Alypius was converted at the same time. They were both baptized on the same day by the same person, Ambrose, the famous bishop of Milan. And then they went into the priesthood together, and they were even bishops together in neighboring bishoprics. Augustine there at Hippo and Alypius at Thagaste, which is the hometown for both of them, for Alypius and for Augustine. Not only were they converted together and friends together and bishops together, but they actually died about the same time. As the 420s were coming to a close, as the Vandals were sacking Rome, and as the Roman Empire was crumbling, both Augustine, who died in Hippo, and Alypius, who died in Thagaste, died about the same time. So this was a friendship that spanned really their entire lives and also the entire career of Augustine as a bishop and as a churchman. There was another friend for Augustine. We don't know what his name was. In fact, Augustine writes about him in the Confessions. And this was a friend that had pursued philosophy, as Augustine had, and Alypius for that matter too, had looked to the Manichaeans. This was an early group of thinkers that sort of played off of some of Plato's ideas and combined some elements from Christianity into that and presented a sort of secret society, a secret way of understanding things and inner rings of hidden knowledge, this kind of a movement. Well, this friend had been part of that, and he was converted out of that, and he even expressed his testimony of his conversion to Augustine, and then he died. And Augustine, this is before Augustine himself is converted in Confessions, writes about the effect of this friend's death on him. And so impactful was this friend's death that Augustine couldn't even bring himself to put a name to this friend. He never even tells us what this friend's name is. It was so meaningful to him. So here we have some of the friends in Augustine's life. And one of those friends is Marcianus. And near the end of his life, it's one of the last letters that Augustine writes, Augustine finds out that this friend from his youth, Marcianus, had now become a Christian. And this so thrilled Augustine. And this is what causes him now to think about a definition of friendship. So again, he quotes Cicero that friendship is agreement with kindliness and affection about things human and divine. And then Augustine adds this, in Christ Jesus our Lord, who is our real peace. And so there is true friendship as we are united to one another as friends through our union with Christ. And ultimately, Augustine says, the friendship that matters for us is our friendship with God. I'm Steve Nichols. Thanks for joining us for 5 minutes in Church History.
0: 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Hear the word.

Fear not, for I am with you. Be not dismayed, for I am your God. I will strengthen you. Yes, I will help you. I will uphold you with my righteous right hand. 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

Psalm 46, 1 through 3. God is our refuge and strength, a very present help in trouble. Therefore, we will not fear, though the earth gives way, though the mountains be moved into the heart of the sea, though its waters roar and foam, though the mountains tremble at its swelling.

Oh God, we are a desperate people. We see nations torn apart. We see families broken. We see a wasteland of lost souls, heavy hearts fainting with fear. But you see your people, and you hear our cries. Our strength is in remembering. Our power is in returning. So tonight we return to you. Bring us back to truth as you did in the

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1: 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All of us will go through pain. 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
1: Are you being held captive by some aspect of your past? 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As deep as that hurt is, you're still responsible for how you respond. But here's the good news. You don't have to be a hopeless victim. God can give you grace to respond with forgiveness and healing. Ask God to give you the power to forgive. And then ask Him for the power to move forward without being held hostage by your past. With Seeking Him, I'm Nancy DeMoss Wagmuth.
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3: How many people are listening to Christian radio? And how big of an impact is it making? Well, the answers may surprise you. Hi, I'm Jenny Burkheiser, and this weekend on Community Bridge, we are so pleased to welcome back Troy Miller. He's the president of NRB, or National Religious Broadcasters, and he's here today to talk with us about a new report that was released from Pew Research just about that, both the reach and the impact of Christian radio. So welcome back to Community Bridge, Troy. It's great to have you again.
4: Oh, it's great to be with you again. Thanks for having me.
3: Oh, absolutely. Well, before we look into this really exciting new research, I understand you have recently returned from Israel, Troy. Can you give us a sense of what you saw and heard when you were there on the ground and how the believers are doing?
4: You have to give the Jewish people just a huge amount of credit. There's so much resilience there, so much opposition that they've dealt with. And of course, now we know with this war, they've dealt with months of attacks and bombings and missile attacks. I think I talked to a few of my friends there that said they may have spent more time sleeping in shelters than their own bed. Mm-hmm. But people are strong. People are holding true and holding that God is going to see them through this. And that's, you know, what I love. I love about our Christian brothers and sisters there, our Jewish believers, but as well as our Orthodox Jewish people, we've really seen over the last year just Christians and Jews really coming together, especially in Israel. So I'm excited, but look, they need our prayers, and we continue to pray for the peace of Jerusalem and for the safety of the Jewish people in Israel and around the world.
3: Yes, yeah, so important. So many things going on in our world. Pivoting back to the United States, as someone overseeing a major Christian media organization, well, it's really not just U.S., so it's worldwide, the NRB, or National Religious Broadcasters. How would you say that trip shaped your perspective on the importance of faith-based media, you know, in terms of reaching people wherever they're at and whatever they're facing?
4: Yeah, you know, NRB does represent members that really are around the globe. They're in every continent. Nearly every country can be reached almost by some form of Christian media. Radio is by far the most popular. We'll talk about that a little bit here in the U.S., but also around the world. It's so important because it's such a connection for people, kind of almost an anchor. You can tune in anytime. It's easy to tune in, especially to radio, and really get that encouragement that you need, and sometimes get that word from God that you need. And we've heard, and there are so many stories of people in that time of despair, it was Christian media that they came across, whether they're flipping through their TV at night or just flipping through their radio dial, or today, even just surfing across the internet. And it's so important because church, people go to church, people go to Bible study. We need to do all these things. But Christian media often reaches people right where they're at the moment they need to be reached. And that, I don't think you can replace that with anything.
3: Really, it's amazing how God sets up those divine appointments at a certain time and place that you hear on the radio dial. Well, let's get into that, Troy, that new Pew report. The study is very encouraging to us in Christian broadcasting. It shows nearly 98% of Americans live within range of a Christian or religious radio station. That is amazing. That's so much higher than I would have expected. What does that tell us about the reach and relevance of Christian broadcasting in 2026?
4: Well, look, in 2026, the reach of Christian broadcasting is strong. Really strong. It's talk radio, teach and talk radio, Christian music, gospel music. So it's very strong. And it's very important, again, because Christian radio often across the country is very community driven. That was one of the things that we found out in our survey last year. But it's so community driven. And it's, again, it's back to that local connection, understanding people in your community. There was a recent report that said for car drivers, so for Ford, I think it was, nearly 81% of Ford drivers say they listen to the radio on a regular basis.
3: Really?
4: And it was the same thing. It was in General Motors, it was like 78% or something. You know, so you look at those numbers and, you know, it just tells you the importance of Christian radio. And also, I think, as you said, the relevance, because people are tuning in. One of the things I thought was really interesting in that Pew report, but the fact of not only how many we might expect Christians to tune in, but 39% of Americans of non-Christian religions listen to religious programming, listen to Christian one. And 18% of the nuns, that's atheists, agnostics, unaffiliated, are also tuning in. And that tells you the importance of the evangelistic arm of Christian radio, because there's a lot of non-believers tuning in and listening.
3: Wow, that is amazing. It really humbles us as Christian broadcasters to know the impact that we're having. Our guest today, for just joining us, is Troy Miller. He is the president of National Religious Broadcasters, or NRB, speaking with us about some encouraging results of a new Pew research regarding Christian radio consumption and impact, even in this day and age of internet and on-demand content. Radio in the United States, at least when it comes from a religious perspective, is going strong. Stay with us and we'll ask Troy more about how this ties to the importance of freedom of speech in the United States, as that is very important as America celebrates its 250th anniversary this year. And we'll get into that in just a moment, Troy. But I understand about a quarter of all AM and FM radio stations in the U.S. are religious. Were you surprised by that level of religious radio?
4: Well, I wasn't. I think other people might, because we kind of track those numbers.
3: Yeah.
4: and they come out in the industry. But what I was surprised is it still continues to be a strength point in radio and radio broadcasting. Radio Inc. recently came out that Christian talk and teach and Christian music were the number two and number three genres that were listened to out there. So not only do we have a strong number of radio stations and a growing number, the fastest growing stations, that means a number of stations that were either bought and moved to a Christian format, but the fastest number of stations were stations that were bought and moved to a Christian format. So it's a growing genre of listening as well. So we have a lot of strength today, and it's a growing. So if you're in Christian radio, like you said, this is just an outstanding report.
3: Yes, I know, it really encouraged my boss, president and CEO of Family Radio, Tom Evans, because it is, you know, it's a labor of love. And there's some days when you're not sure what a kind of an impact you're making, but this really was a great shot in the arm. As you said earlier, Troy, nearly 4 in 10 Americans

0: also think we're seeing this with some other trends we're seeing in the country. I think we're seeing a real hunger that people are reaching out and really want to know. You know, the interesting one we asked, why were you tuning in? We did this both in our Barna report last year, and it was in the Pew report. Encouragement came up. Interesting, in both reports was the number one. Tuning in for encouragement. And think about it for a second. Our culture right now is a culture of kind of despair and division. And let me say it this way, maybe argument. And it's not a lot of uplifting. And I think when you look at some of the statistics in the different demographic groups, we know, for example, the Gen Z groups, the number one thing they report for feeling wise is loneliness and emptiness. So tuning in for encouragement seems to be right up there at the top. But listen to the really, I mean, exciting for all of you radio broadcasters, especially all of you that are really into the teach and talk and the music. Spiritual growth. Right up there at the top. I want to grow more spiritually. You know, I want a healthy spiritual life. And then this showed up in both reports as well, both the Barna and the Pew report. Companionship. In the Pew report, it said companionship was the third thing that was consistently cited by the audience. In the Barna report, it was, how do I have more meaningful relationships? Something that they're really missing from the world. And I think that's what's driving, especially a lot of these non-believers to tune into Christian radio, because they're getting truthful, authentic answers that changes their lives.
1: Well, it's just, when I think of the word broadcasting, you don't know who's going to be listening, but God is preparing that soil, receiving the gospel. We don't know how he's going to accomplish it, but just to be obedient, to spread the word. Troy, one of the things that you've been involved with as the president of National Religious Broadcasters is some different issues going on in Washington, D.C. One of the issues you've been involved with is an ongoing fight against the Johnson Amendment. Tell us, what is the Johnson Amendment? What's this about? What's on the line for us?
0: Yeah, just a quick thing. So Lyndon B. Johnson runs for Senate back in the 1950s, 1957, gets elected as a Senate. But during his Senate campaign, he had a lot of opposition from churches. There were a number of churches that, quite honestly, didn't think he was fit for that office. And pastors got up and spoke about it. Like pastors had been doing in this country for 170 plus years. Pastors spoke on political issues, including the endorsement or opposition of candidates. So Lyndon B. Johnson, in his first year, got an amendment attached to a bill that was going through. That's why it's called the Johnson Amendment, that limited 501c3's political involvement. It said they couldn't directly support political campaigns with funds. They couldn't support or oppose candidates, and it limited how much they could do on lobbying for laws and things in the Congress. And that really silenced the pulpits across this country. That was a shot for the first time, like I said, 174 years. That pastors were actually restricted by the government from speaking, oftentimes not from a political standpoint, but from a biblical standpoint, and talking about the biblical issues, and not necessarily candidates themselves, but issues that candidates may have supported or opposed, or how candidates were going to vote, or how candidates were going to govern. So we kind of, in 2024, we said, it's time somebody challenges this. This is a clear violation of both freedom of speech and freedom of religion and free exercise thereof for pastors because of their conscience. So we came to what's called a consent decree with the Justice Department, where the Justice Department agreed with us that where pastors are concerned, this is a violation of their rights. We came into a decree that would restore those rights for pastors. And then we got to a point where the judge, based on some law, didn't think he had the authority to sign off on this decree because tax laws are immune from certain judgments by Congress. And so we've appealed that decision to the Fifth Circuit, and we're hoping that the Fifth Circuit will hear that appeal soon and let us know and let the judge know he does have authority to sign off in this case and once again restore the rights for pastors to speak their conscience from a biblical standpoint about the governance of this country.
1: Our guest today, Troy Miller, he is the president of the National Religious Broadcasters, or NRB, sharing with us some encouraging news about what's going on in the Christian radio space and media space about the impact of religious radio across the United States, especially for those that are nuns, that do not list any kind of religion or faith in Jesus.

0: Jesus Christ, maybe different religions that are tuning in to Christian radio. Troy, this all speaks to, with the Johnson Amendment, the importance of free media and Christian broadcasting. And I know you had a piece published in Newsmax recently arguing family is the foundational institution upon which church, culture, and constitutional liberty rest. Tell us more about your specific concerns. And again, how does this tie to the importance of the Christian media?
1: Yeah, it really does tie to Christian media and Christian communicators, because I think we right now are really the ones who are getting that biblical perspective, that biblical worldview, and the truth out there. Look, if you look back at the country, if you look at society itself, family has always been the core root foundation of any society really around the globe. But it's clearly been the root of the American experiment and the American dream. Oftentimes we talk about that American dream. What were people looking for? They were looking for a better life, not only for themselves, but really for the future generations of their family. They wanted to come over. So many of the immigrants that came over, like my family, came over and worked so hard so that the next generation could go to college or to trade school or to really move beyond where the current generation was. And also, we know that family provides that stable setting. We know that children that are raised in two-parent families have a much lower rate of criminal activity. They have a lower chance of poverty. They have a higher education scores and results, and they tend to go on and prosper. And so we know that the family provides that root. And of course, God is the one who instituted the family right there in Genesis, while we're still in the garden, put the family together. And so what we really tried to expose here was there's just been a lot in our culture and our government that's kind of worked against the family. Fathers are often either demonized or made fun of or to look like fools in the secular entertainment. If you're a traditional family, you're now abnormal, and other forms of family are the normal. And even our government in laws and some things that we do, we don't really do things that help the family flourish. And so what we try to point out here is our society will be a better society the stronger families we have. And we should look at all of our governance, our policies, our laws that we do. And we should even look at the kinds of entertainment and things that we read, listen to, watch that really support the families. And we've kind of called on Christian communicators and pastors across the country to help carry this message to their congregations.
0: Yes, I love it. Just as a mom and a wife, it's so important that there are groups out there like NRB and the broadcasters and different media providers that give that content that I feel is biblical and that I can trust. It means so much. Troy, really quickly, we had you on a few months back sharing about the persecution of our brothers and sisters in Nigeria. That is a major concern for us. It's very disturbing and it's just so wrong. Can you give us an update on the situation?
1: It is a major concern for us. And unfortunately, I don't have a real bright update on this. We had some good movements here around the first of the year. We were able, through our work and work of a bunch of other organizations and ministries, to get the government finally to declare Nigeria as a state of particular concern. Mm-hmm. And that triggers lots of things in the way we relate to them and the way the State Department works to them in foreign policy. That had a kind of a bump. We saw the Nigerian government kind of step in. And then, of course, we also had the president ordered some airstrikes, trying to send a message to some of the Islamic groups there. So we saw a little bit of a lull for maybe about a few months. But recently, we had another kind of mass execution. We have over 30 villagers that were killed on Easter Day. We've had a number of those that have continued to this day. I just heard back from one of our ministries that's active on the ground there. And he's attended several funerals since he's gotten back. So we're really trying to get this back in front of the president, in front of the administration, in front of Congress, to try to, again, put some more pressure on Nigeria to help these people, particularly in the north.
0: Yes. Thank you so much, Troy. Not a easy topic, just a horrible, horrible situation for our brothers and sisters. And we really appreciate your advocacy. I know NRB has been a huge advocate for Nigerian Christians, and really NRB has a hand in so many parts of our lives. There's so many areas that affect our everyday life, whether it's on the radio or maybe some Christian movies or different apps or resources out there for families. How can we learn more about NRB and maybe follow some of the news you're involved in that directly impacts our lives?
1: Our website is the best hub for that. So nrb.org. You can track all of these different issues we're working on, legislative issues here in the U.S., court cases, things that we're involved with, number of different things here, and also the work we're doing around the globe. Nigeria is one hot spot for Christian persecution. Unfortunately, there are way too many. Recently, Voice of the Martyrs came out that Christianity is the most dangerous religion to hold around the world, the highest amount of persecution. So you can follow us there, all the things that we're working on. We continue to work keeping AM radio in cars and just a number of issues that are out there. And let me leave you with one good positive, if I can.
0: Oh, please.
1: One of the things that we're so excited about is the rise in the Gen Z returning to church, their consumption of Christian media. They were the highest demographic consuming Christian media.
0: Really?
1: The Gen Zers, followed by the millennials. You know, that really shocked us. But their return to church, but also the fact that when you survey them today about their views of the culture, we talked about family. Young men, young Gen Zers are the highest demographic that hold that family's important. They want to get married. They want to have a family. And they see that as a top priority in their life. And that is so super encouraging to know that that generation, which is rapidly becoming the next generation of leaders, just seems to be on fire for God.
0: Oh, praise the Lord. I am just so pleased to hear that. It's super encouraging, Troy. Thank you so much for all that you do. The Lord bless you. And how can we pray for you? We just want to make sure that we can hold you up in prayer, brother.
1: Well, wisdom, wisdom, wisdom. When you're dealing with the U.S. government, with corporate entities and legal, all of these folks and around the world, just pray God would give us his wisdom. And we know all things happen by his favor and for his glory.
0: Amen. Thank you so much, Troy. It's been a blessing to speak with you today.
1: Thank you for having me.
0: Well, I'm Jenny Burkheiser, and our guest this weekend on Community Bridge has been Troy Miller. He's the president of National Religious Broadcasters, or NRB, speaking with us about this very encouraging new report released from Pew Research showing the reach and impact of Christian radio. He also gave us updates on the situation on the ground in Israel and the situation with our brothers and sisters being persecuted in Nigeria. NRB is very involved in many aspects that impact your daily life, and you can keep up to date with it all by visiting their website, nrb.org. Again, that stands for National Religious Broadcasters, nrb.org. Again, I'm Jenny Burkheiser. 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
2: Food insecurity creates chaos in our clients' lives, and it affects absolutely every part and piece of their world.
1: Looking for answers, help, and hope for 1 in 3 kids in Philadelphia who are part of the 15% of residents who don't have access to enough food for an active, healthy lifestyle. This problem exists in Philly and its suburbs and across the nation. The U.S. Department of Agriculture mapped hunger by county across America in 2022, and 44 million people, including 13 million children, were food insecure. That's 10 million more people than in 2021. What's going on, and how can we help our neighbors? Here to talk with us is Cindy Wedholm, Executive Director of Maddie Dixon Community Cupboard in Ambler, Pennsylvania. And I'm your host, Lauren Keatley. Cindy, thank you for joining us.
2: Sure, Lauren. Thanks for having me.
1: Cindy, what do clients of the Community Cupboard tell you about being squeezed financially and not being able to afford healthful groceries?
2: The global increase in cost of living, including food, housing, transportation, or what have you. And unfortunately, their salaries, if they are working, have not matched the increase of that. And then also we serve quite a few people that are on fixed incomes, whether they're seniors or whether they are utilizing other disability, assistance programs or what have you.
1: How many people or families a year does Community Cupboard help?
2: Last year, we hit, unfortunately, a new number that we had never hit before, which was serving over 20,000 individuals. We work with about 550 families as of last year, and those families are able to come to us every other week for food. So we are a supplemental food pantry. So a family is not going to get enough food for 2 weeks of food. Of meals for their family. But what we do offer is currently we offer a semi-choice pantry, which means that when they come for food, they are able to select the foods that they would like our packers and volunteers to pack for them, vegetables, shelf-stable items such as pastas, canned fruits, canned soups, as well as dairy, butter, milk, yogurt, cheeses, whatever we have in stock. Most families, maybe a family of four, would probably estimate about 100 pounds of food. It's hard to, for folks that have never been, that have never weighed food, it is a little awkward to figure out how much 100 pounds is, but it's a decent amount. It's at least, 4 or 5 days worth of food. Some of our families, are, as I said, perhaps on a fixed income due to disabilities or retired or seniors. However, we have many families that are, working families that are, trying to make it from paycheck to paycheck. Unfortunately for the families that are around here, they've chosen to live here for many different reasons, one of which is our school systems are quite good in here in the suburbs. So they enjoy being here. Yeah. Because of those resources and the services provided, we also have many families that have been here generationally. And so they have extended family that are here as a support and do not want to go find a new apartment or a new house somewhere else. Families are just really struggling to handle the increase in rent around here. A significant portion of our clients who rent in the area have faced huge increases in their rents since COVID. Many of the property management companies were bought out by local people to, unfortunately, bigger companies that might not be local, that might not understand that Ambler is this home to many families. And they are able to put rules and increases on their fees and their rents, without really understanding who is living there. I'll give you an example. We have a 86-year-old client who's been in her apartment for 40 years. And since COVID, her rent has increased about 75%.
1: Oh, my goodness.
2: And she is on a fixed income. Her apartment has not been changed. Her services have not been increased. Nothing. And, you know, those are the families that are the most vulnerable, for sure, because at 86, you know, not really looking to move, you know, moving is not really an option.
1: Being able to get fresh vegetables and fruits is like finding treasure. Is any of the produce grown by volunteers?
2: During the summer? Yeah. Absolutely. We have wonderful partnerships with the Ambler Community Garden that grows abundance of a variety of things, and they share that with us as well as with the neighbors. And then also during the summer, when a lot of our community members and neighbors have their own gardens, our clients reap all the benefits of that by getting all the tomatoes, the cucumbers, the peppers, the what have you that they're growing. We have many of the donors and neighbors that are sharing with us so that we can share with our volunteers, with our clients. The other thing is we are part of Philabundance, and we are part of their retail rescue program. And so we have quite a few grocery store pickups every day.
1: Walk us through the seasons, the favorite produce.
2: Cut fruit is always a top commodity. And, you know, anything that is fresh from the gardens is always fantastic. You know, cucumbers, tomatoes, peppers. You know, we even had somebody who has fig trees. Oh. He brings his figs to us, which is just delicious. Potatoes are always a hot commodity.
1: Tell us one story of the impact Maddie Dixon Community Cupboard has had on a family.
2: I'll tell you an impact that actually just still is one of my favorites. It's not measurable. It is not all of a sudden they are able to do all these things.
1: Uh-huh.
2: But one of our volunteers asked a client one time how he was doing when he came for food. And he looked at her and he said, "I'm calm." She said, "Tell me about that." And he said, "Ever since I've been coming here and getting food, I'm much calmer. I realize that I don't have to worry about where I get food every day." And to us, that's profound. Food insecurity creates chaos in our clients' lives, and it affects absolutely every part and piece of their world. And it's not just that they're hungry. It affects their health. It affects what their day looks like, because they tend to be a little bit more chaotic. When a client can say they're calm, I'll take that as a win.
1: Is there a way listeners can help bring change?
2: Share what you can. Buy an extra couple of soups, buy an extra couple of loaves of bread or whatever it might be. And find your pantry that is closest to you and easiest to make that donation. Volunteering. Most food pantries do not have full staff. We have about 7 people on staff. However, 6 of them are part-time, but we rely on about 80 volunteers a week. The other thing is, I think one of the things that is, again, not measurable is, you know, it's not visible to people that they haven't had breakfast that morning or they haven't eaten dinner. And so, you know, teaching your children to share their food if they have too much or they don't like something that you've packed for lunch. See if somebody's at their table and offer their friend something else. Frequently, children that are in a food insecure family are eating minimal amounts of food compared to some of the other families. Our website is community-cupboard.org. You follow us on Facebook and Instagram. And we post a updated weekly wish list on our website as well as social medias. Our phone number is 215-628-3002.
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1: Open the Bible with Colin Smith.
2: The Ten Commandments were never a ladder for unsaved people to climb up into heaven. They were always the pattern of life for God's redeemed people. That's why the Ten Commandments begin with God reminding his people, I am the Lord your God who brought you out of the land of Egypt, out of the house of slavery. You see, God doesn't say, I'm giving you these commandments so that by keeping them you may become my people. He says, I'm giving you these commandments because you are my people. The commandments are not telling you what you must do in order to be saved. They're mapping out the life to which God calls you when he saves you, by grace, through faith, in the Lord Jesus Christ.
1: Is there someone in your life who needs to know the God of the Bible and might be open to take a journey through the Bible with you? Invite them to openthebible.org.
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Fanny Crosby was one of the most beloved hymn writers in history. She was blinded at the age of 6 due to a medical error, but despite that, she wrote more than 8,000 gospel hymns over the course of her life, including the much-beloved Blessed Assurance.

This is a hymn that points us to heaven, perfect submission and perfect delight. And for Fanny Crosby, death held no fear. She knew it would bring sight, and the first face she would ever see would be the face of Jesus.

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The righteous run to it and are safe. 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
1: Hear the Word. Reading from 1 Thessalonians 5, verses 16 through 22. Rejoice evermore. Pray without ceasing. In everything give thanks, for this is the will of God in Christ Jesus concerning you. Quench not the Spirit, despise not prophesyings, prove all things. Hold fast that which is good, abstain from all appearance of evil. Reading from 1 Thessalonians 5, verses 16 through 22.
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3: Only eight people. This is Ken Ham, author of the powerful apologetics book, A Flood of Evidence. Many Christians believe Noah's flood was just a local event. This idea doesn't come from the Bible. It comes from squeezing millions of years into Scripture. You see, if the flood was really global, then all the rock layers didn't take millions of years to form. Instead, they were formed just a few thousand years ago during the flood. So to accept millions of years, you have to reinterpret the flood. But in both the Old and New Testaments, we read that only eight people survived on the ark. With a local flood, people outside the area would have been fine. This contradicts Scripture. You see, the Bible is very clear. The flood, it was a global event.
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But he said to me, my grace is sufficient for you, for my strength is made perfect in weakness. 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
2: We need to be keenly alert to this radical change in the fabric of our own judicial system. 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I am called to be a man of principle, and you are called to be a person of principle. 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

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They shall run and not be weary. They shall walk and not faint. 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

0: Isaiah 12, verses 4 and 5. And you will say in that day, "Give thanks to the Lord. 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Make known his deeds among the peoples. Proclaim that his name is exalted. Sing praises to the Lord. For he has done gloriously. Let this be made known in all the earth."
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Psalm chapter 96, verses 1 through 3. O sing unto the Lord a new song. Sing unto the Lord all the earth. 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
1: First Chronicles chapter 29, verse 11. 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
1: Hear the word. Reading from Romans 12, verses 1 through 2. I beseech you, therefore, brethren, by the mercies of God, that ye present your bodies a living sacrifice, holy, acceptable unto God, which is your reasonable service. And be not conformed to this world, but be ye transformed by the renewing of your mind, that ye may prove what is that good and acceptable and perfect will of God. Reading from Romans 12, verses 1 through 2.
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0: 1 John chapter 3, verse 1. See what kind of love the Father has given to us, that we should be called children of God, and so we are.
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1: This is John MacArthur. Join me for today's Portraits of Grace. In Luke 18, Jesus tells of two men who went to the temple to pray. One, a Pharisee, boasted to God about his self-righteous efforts. The other, a tax collector, humbly acknowledged his sin. The Pharisee didn't receive forgiveness. The tax collector did. When Jesus said, "Blessed are the poor in spirit, for theirs is the kingdom of heaven," he was referring to people like that tax collector who know they're utterly destitute of any human resources that will commend them to God. And so they rely totally on God's grace for salvation and daily living. If you want God to hear your prayers and minister to your needs, be poor in spirit. This is John MacArthur encouraging you to live as portraits of grace.

For by grace you have been saved through faith, and that not of yourselves. It is the gift of God, not of works, lest anyone should boast. 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

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For I know that my Redeemer lives, and at the last he will stand upon the earth. And after my skin has been thus destroyed, yet in my flesh I shall

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3: We need to be keenly alert to this radical change in the fabric of our own judicial system. 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

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Oh, give thanks to the Lord, for he is good. His steadfast love endures.

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Pray without ceasing. In everything, give thanks. For this is the will of God in Christ Jesus for you. 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
1: The world around you may change, but God's word never changes. Read with us as we go through the Bible in a year. Today's Bible reading will be from the book of Psalms, chapters 148 to 150.
2: Praise ye the Lord. Praise ye the Lord from the heavens. Praise him in the heights. Praise ye him, all his angels. Praise ye him, all his hosts. Praise ye him, sun and moon. Praise him, all ye stars of light. Praise him, ye heavens of heavens, and ye waters that be above the heavens. Let them praise the name of the Lord, for he commanded, and they were created. He hath also established them for ever and ever. He hath made a decree which shall not pass. Praise the Lord from the earth, ye dragons and all deeps, fire and hail, snow and vapor, stormy wind fulfilling his word, mountains and all hills, fruitful trees and all cedars, beasts and all cattle, creeping things and flying fowl, kings of the earth and all people, princes and all judges of the earth, both young men and maidens, old men and children. Let them praise the name of the Lord, for his name alone is excellent. His glory is above the earth and heaven. He also exalteth the horn of his people, the praise of all his saints, even of the children of Israel, a people near unto him. Praise ye the Lord. Praise ye the Lord. Sing unto the Lord a new song, and his praise unto the congregation of saints. Let Israel rejoice in him that made him. Let the children of Zion be joyful in their king. Let them praise his name in the dance. Let them sing praises unto him with the timbrel and harp. For the Lord taketh pleasure in his people. He will beautify the meek with salvation. Let the saints be joyful in glory. Let them sing aloud upon their beds. Let the high praises of God be in their mouth, and a two-edged sword in their hand, to execute vengeance upon the heathen, and punishments upon the people, to bind their kings with chains, and their nobles with fetters of iron, to execute upon them the judgment written, this honor have all his saints. Praise ye the Lord. Praise ye the Lord. Praise God in his sanctuary. Praise him in the firmament of his power. Praise him for his mighty acts. Praise him according to his excellent greatness. Praise him with the sound of the trumpet. Praise him with the psaltery and harp. Praise him with the timbrel and dance. Praise him with stringed instruments and organs. Praise him upon the loud cymbals. Praise him upon the high-sounding cymbals. Let everything that hath breath praise the Lord. Praise ye the Lord.
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Very abusive situation growing up for years and years, never knowing the real love from a mother and father.

0: for the week.
1: Fortunately, God granted me a special miracle that I was with my mother right before she was ready to leave. And fortunately, at her age, she received the Lord. And I told her if she would just look upon Jesus, he would take you to heaven. And that night she left at 10:30.

0: It's not a very special message because I didn't have a happy childhood. The miracle that I have is Jesus in my heart, knowing that at my age now, I will see my mother in heaven.
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1: Hear the word. Reading from Isaiah 45, verses 22 through 24. Look unto me, and be ye saved, all the ends of the earth, for I am God, and there is none else. I have sworn by myself, the word is gone out of my mouth in righteousness, and shall not return, that unto me every knee shall bow, every tongue shall swear. Surely shall one say, in the Lord have I righteousness and strength. Even to him shall men come, and all that are incensed against him shall be ashamed.
2: 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Proverbs 31 says, "She opens her mouth with wisdom, and on her tongue is the law of kindness." 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

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And we have great worth because of Christ. Christ died for us not because we are worthy, but because we are unworthy, and there was no other way for us to be made worthy. It wasn't a fair trade. The Son of God died, rebels live. That's not fair. That's grace.

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Two wonders here that I confess, my worth and my unworthiness, my value fixed, my ransom paid at the cross. One of the most beautiful sentences in the Bible is that Jesus Christ came into the world to save sinners.

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1: Think about the extent of human population, as vast as it is, transcending racial barriers and the barriers of time and space in many ways. And then say to yourself, this God, who is sovereign over the affairs of all of these billions of people, actually knows my name and cares about

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Notice the phraseology begins, "He who watches over you will not slumber." 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The Lord watches over you.

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Pray without ceasing. In everything, give thanks. For this is the will of God in Christ Jesus for you. 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
1: The world around you may change, but God's word never changes. Read with us as we go through the Bible in a year. Today's Bible reading will be from the book of Psalms, chapters 148 to 150.
2: Praise ye the Lord. Praise ye the Lord from the heavens. Praise him in the heights. Praise ye him, all his angels. Praise ye him, all his hosts. Praise ye him, sun and moon. Praise him, all ye stars of light. Praise him, ye heavens of heavens, and ye waters that be above the heavens. Let them praise the name of the Lord, for he commanded, and they were created. He hath also established them for ever and ever. He hath made a decree which shall not pass. Praise the Lord from the earth, ye dragons and all deeps, fire and hail, snow and vapor, stormy wind fulfilling his word, mountains and all hills, fruitful trees and all cedars, beasts and all cattle, creeping things and flying fowl, kings of the earth and all people, princes and all judges of the earth, both young men and maidens, old men and children. Let them praise the name of the Lord, for his name alone is excellent. His glory is above the earth and heaven. He also exalteth the horn of his people, the praise of all his saints, even of the children of Israel, a people near unto him. Praise ye the Lord. Praise ye the Lord. Sing unto the Lord a new song, and his praise unto the congregation of saints. Let Israel rejoice in him that made him. Let the children of Zion be joyful in their king. Let them praise his name in the dance. Let them sing praises unto him with the timbrel and harp. For the Lord taketh pleasure in his people. He will beautify the meek with salvation. Let the saints be joyful in glory. Let them sing aloud upon their beds. Let the high praises of God be in their mouth, and a two-edged sword in their hand, to execute vengeance upon the heathen, and punishments upon the people, to bind their kings with chains, and their nobles with fetters of iron, to execute upon them the judgment written, this honor have all his saints. Praise ye the Lord. Praise ye the Lord. Praise God in his sanctuary. Praise him in the firmament of his power. Praise him for his mighty acts. Praise him according to his excellent greatness. Praise him with the sound of the trumpet. Praise him with the psaltery and harp. Praise him with the timbrel and dance. Praise him with stringed instruments and organs. Praise him upon the loud cymbals. Praise him upon the high-sounding cymbals. Let everything that hath breath praise the Lord. Praise ye the Lord.
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I don't think that you're going to want to share my story. My story is not so fun. Very abusive situation growing up for years and years, never knowing the real love from a mother and father.

0: the week.
1: Fortunately, God granted me a special miracle that I was with my mother right before she was ready to leave. And fortunately, at her age, she received the Lord. And I told her if she would just look upon Jesus, he would take you to heaven. And that night she left at 10:30.

0: It's not a very special message because I didn't have a happy childhood. The miracle that I have is Jesus in my heart, knowing that at my age now, I will see my mother in heaven.
1: With hope that comes from the Lord. 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
1: Hear the word. Reading from Isaiah 45, verses 22 through 24. Look unto me, and be ye saved, all the ends of the earth, for I am God, and there is none else. I have sworn by myself, the word is gone out of my mouth in righteousness, and shall not return, that unto me every knee shall bow, every tongue shall swear. Surely shall one say, in the Lord have I righteousness and strength. Even to him shall men come, and all that are incensed against him shall be ashamed.
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And we have great worth because of Christ. Christ died for us not because we are worthy, but because we are unworthy, and there was no other way for us to be made worthy. It wasn't a fair trade. The Son of God died, rebels live. That's not fair. That's grace.

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Two wonders here that I confess: my worth and my unworthiness. My value fixed, my ransom paid at the cross. One of the most beautiful sentences in the Bible is that Jesus Christ came into the world to save sinners.

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1: Think about the extent of human population, as vast as it is, transcending racial barriers and the barriers of time and space in many ways. And then say to yourself, this God, who is sovereign over the affairs of all of these billions of people, actually knows my name and cares about

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Notice the phraseology begins, "He who watches over you will not slumber." Indeed, here it comes again. Watches over Israel, the whole people of God, will neither slumber nor sleep. The Lord watches over you.

Bible tells us that God, in His mercy, takes our sin, and He doesn't just forgive it. He puts it as far as the east is from the west. He puts it behind His back. He remembers it no more. Think about that. The omniscient God, who knows everything, chooses to remember our sin no more. If you are in Christ, there is no condemnation. Your sins are forgiven thanks to His great mercy.

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1: Romans 10:17 says, "Faith comes by hearing, and hearing by the word of God." 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
2: Matthew chapter 4. Then Jesus was led up by the Spirit into the wilderness to be tempted by the devil. And when he had fasted 40 days and 40 nights, afterward he was hungry. Now when the tempter came to him, he said, "If you are the Son of God, command that these stones become bread." But he answered and said, "It is written, man shall not live by bread alone, but by every word that proceeds from the mouth of God." Then the devil took him up into the holy city, set him on the pinnacle of the temple, and said to him, "If you are the Son of God, throw yourself down, for it is written, he shall give his angels charge over you, and in their hands they shall bear you up, lest you dash your foot against a stone." Jesus said to him, "It is written again, you shall not tempt the Lord your God." Again, the devil took him up on an exceedingly high mountain and showed him all the kingdoms of the world and their glory. And he said to him, "All these things I will give you if you will fall down and worship me." Then Jesus said to him, "Away with you, Satan, for it is written, you shall worship the Lord your God, and him only shall you serve." Then the devil left him, and behold, angels came and ministered to him. Now when Jesus heard that John had been put in prison, he departed to Galilee. And leaving Nazareth, he came and dwelt in Capernaum, which is by the sea, in the regions of Zebulun and Naphtali, that it might be fulfilled which was spoken by Isaiah the prophet, saying, "The land of Zebulun and the land of Naphtali, by the way of the sea, beyond the Jordan, Galilee of the Gentiles, the people who sat in darkness have seen a great light, and upon those who sat in the region and shadow of death, light has dawned." From that time, Jesus began to preach and to say, "Repent, for the kingdom of heaven is at hand." And Jesus, walking by the Sea of Galilee, saw two brothers, Simon, called Peter, and Andrew, his brother, casting a net into the sea, for they were fishermen. Then he said to them, "Follow me, and I will make you fishers of men." They immediately left their nets and followed him. Going on from there, he saw two other brothers, James, the son of Zebedee, and John, his brother, in the boat with Zebedee, their father, mending their nets. He called them, and immediately they left the boat and their father and followed him. And Jesus went about all Galilee, teaching in their synagogues, preaching the gospel of the kingdom, and healing all kinds of sickness and all kinds of disease among the people. Then his fame went throughout all Syria, and they brought to him all sick people who were afflicted with various diseases and torments, and those who were demon-possessed, epileptics and paralytics, and he healed them. Great multitudes followed him from Galilee and from Decapolis, Jerusalem, Judea, and beyond the Jordan. Matthew chapter 5. And seeing the multitudes, he went up on a mountain, and when he was seated, his disciples came to him. Then he opened his mouth and taught them, saying, "Blessed are the poor in spirit, for theirs is the kingdom of heaven. Blessed are those who mourn, for they shall be comforted. Blessed are the meek, for they shall inherit the earth. Blessed are those who hunger and thirst for righteousness, for they shall be filled. Blessed are the merciful, for they shall obtain mercy. Blessed are the pure in heart, for they shall see God. Blessed are the peacemakers, for they shall be called sons of God. Blessed are those who are persecuted for righteousness' sake, for theirs is the kingdom of heaven. Blessed are you when they revile and persecute you and say all kinds of evil against you falsely for my sake. Rejoice and be exceedingly glad, for great is your reward in heaven, for so they persecuted the prophets who were before you. You are the salt of the earth, but if the salt loses its flavor, how shall it be seasoned? It is then good for nothing but to be thrown out and trampled underfoot by men. You are the light of the world. A city that is set on a hill cannot be hidden. Nor do they light a lamp and put it under a basket, but on a lampstand, and it gives light to all who are in the house. Let your light so shine before men that they may see your good works and glorify your Father in heaven. Do not think that I came to destroy the law or the prophets. I did not come to destroy, but to fulfill. But assuredly, I say to you, till heaven and earth pass away, one jot or one tittle will by no means pass from the law till all is fulfilled. Whoever therefore breaks one of the least of these commandments and teaches men so shall be called least in the kingdom of heaven. But whoever does and teaches them, he shall be called great in the kingdom of heaven. For I say to you that unless your righteousness exceeds the righteousness of the scribes and Pharisees, you will by no means enter the kingdom of heaven. You have heard that it was said to those of old, you shall not murder, and whoever murders will be in danger of the judgment. But I say to you that whoever is angry with his brother without a cause shall be in danger of the judgment. And whoever says to his brother, Raka, shall be in danger of the council. But whoever says, you fool, shall be in danger of hellfire. Therefore, if you bring your gift to the altar, and there remember that your brother has something against you, leave your gift there before the altar and go your way. First, be reconciled to your brother, and then come and offer your gift. Agree with your adversary quickly while you are on the way with him, lest your adversary deliver you to the judge. The judge hand you over to the officer, and you be thrown into prison. Assuredly, I say to you, you will by no means get out of there till you have paid the last penny. You have heard that it was said to those of old, you shall not commit adultery. But I say to you that whoever looks at a woman to lust for her has already committed adultery with her in his heart. If your right eye causes you to sin, pluck it out and cast it from you. For it is more profitable for you that one of your members perish than for your whole body to be cast into hell. And if your right hand causes you to sin, cut it off and cast it from you. For it is more profitable for you that one of your members perish than for your whole body to be cast into hell. Furthermore, it has been said, whoever divorces his wife, let him give her a certificate of divorce. But I say to you that whoever divorces his wife for any reason except sexual immorality causes her to commit adultery, and whoever marries a woman who is divorced commits adultery. Again, you have heard that it was said to those of old, you shall not swear falsely, but shall perform your oaths to the Lord. But I say to you, do not swear at all, neither by heaven, for it is God's throne, nor by the earth, for it is his footstool, nor by Jerusalem, for it is the city of the great King. Nor shall you swear by your head, because you cannot make one hair white or black. But let your yes be yes, and your no, no. For whatever is more than these is from the evil one. You have heard that it was said, an eye for an eye and a tooth for a tooth. But I tell you not to resist an evil person, but whoever slaps you on your right cheek, turn the other to him also. If anyone wants to sue you and take away your tunic, let him have your cloak also. And whoever compels you to go 1 mile, go with him too. Give to him who asks you, and from him who wants to borrow from you, do not turn away. You have heard that it was said, you shall love your neighbor and hate your enemy. But I say to you, love your enemies, bless those who curse you, do good to those who hate you, and pray for those who spitefully use you and persecute you, that you may be sons of your Father in heaven. For he makes his sun rise on the evil and on the good, and sends rain on the just and on the unjust. For if you love those who love you, what reward have you? Do not even the tax collectors do the same? And if you greet your brethren only, what do you do more than others? Do not even the tax collectors do so? Therefore, you shall be perfect, just as your Father in heaven is perfect.
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If I should count them, they would be more in number than the sand. When I awake, I am still with you. 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
1: 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Be wise now, therefore, O ye kings. Be instructed, ye judges of the earth. Serve the Lord with fear, and rejoice with trembling. Kiss the Son, lest he be angry, and ye perish from the way when his wrath is kindled but a little. Blessed are all they that put their trust in him. Reading from Psalm 2, verses 10 through 12.

0: 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Jesus said, "Greater love has no one than this, than to lay down one's life for his friends." 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
1: 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Find out next on today's Creation Moment. And now, here is our Creation Moment's host, Ian Taylor.
2: Today, we want to tell you more about the cheetah. From a human standpoint, Daniel would have been a whole lot safer if he had been thrown into a den of cheetahs rather than a den of lions. The truth is, cheetahs are the least aggressive of the big cats and offer virtually no threat to man at all. In their native Africa, bushmen actually chase cheetahs away from their kill and steal the fruit of the cheetah's hard-won labor. Man has been taming cheetahs and leading them on leashes for thousands of years. Recently, a naturalist returned a hand-raised cheetah to the African wilds. The naturalist had to train the cheetah to hunt, just as its mother would have done. In the process, the cheetah repeatedly chased antelopes back to its human friend and waited to see what it was supposed to do with them. The cheetah is a unique variation on the cat theme, which shows how God's creativity can take many forms. When we study his creation, we are wise if we remember that, compared to God, we have hardly any imagination. Therefore, we could never decide what could be and what could not be. And as we learn about the world God has created, we do best when we study what God has done without letting our ideas of what is possible and impossible cloud our thinking.
3: 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And be sure to join us next time for another Creation Moment, proclaiming evidence of God's truth.

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Here's what you need to do with your anxiety. Not deny it, not ignore it, but actually cast it. Verse 7 begins with an imperative. Cast it. No. The imperative is actually humble yourself. And one of the evidences that we have humbled ourselves is seen in what we do with the experience of anxiety. We need to be humble enough to recognize that we're not in control.

And Psalm 103, verses 2 through 4 is your verse of the day. It says, "Bless the Lord, O my soul, and forget not all his benefits, who forgives all your iniquities, who heals all your diseases, who redeems your life from destruction, who crowns you with loving kindness and tender mercies." Well, yeah, what a beautiful reminder that, you know, one of the best things we can do spiritually is to remember the goodness of God. You may have heard that we should remember our sins particularly, and that's absolutely true. But the same can be said of God's blessings. Instead of only speaking generally about God's goodness, we can thank him specifically and personally. Name those blessings back to him in prayer. Not only does that glorify God, but it also helps to train our own hearts to see just how good and loving and faithful God has been all along.

2 Corinthians 12, verse 9. He said, "My grace is sufficient for you, for my power is made perfect in weakness. Therefore, I will boast all the more gladly of my weaknesses, so that the power of Christ may rest upon me."

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1: Father, I have sinned against heaven and before you. 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But the father said to his servants, bring quickly the best robe and put it on him, and put a ring on his hand and shoes on his feet, and bring the fattened calf and kill it, and let us eat and celebrate. For this my son was dead and is alive again. He was lost and is found. And they began to celebrate.

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2: We need to be keenly alert to this radical change in the fabric of our own judicial system. 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And where the Reformation starts is when you and I begin to live by principle and not by expediency.
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Are you aware at all in your own heart of hearts of the mercy of God to you? Oh, have you sued for mercy? Have you gone to the mercy seat? There, confessed your need before your Lord until your heart was just wrung out with the awareness of your human frailty and sin. Psalmist said, verily, every man at his best state is altogether vanity. Help me to know my days, how frail. Oh, have you had an experience, beloved, of the mercy of God?

0: the love of God, Paul says in Romans 5:5, is shed abroad in our hearts by the Holy Ghost who is given unto us. A person who has been to God for mercy is going to be less critical and more helpful and more loving and more Christ-like in every way.
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1: 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Reading from Psalm 25, verses 1 through 5. Unto thee, O Lord, I lift up my soul. O my God, I trust in thee. Let me not be ashamed. Let not mine enemies triumph over me. Yea, let none that wait on thee be ashamed. Let them be ashamed which transgress without cause. Show me thy ways, O Lord. Teach me thy paths. Lead me in thy truth, and teach me. For thou art the God of my salvation. On thee do I wait all the day.
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But he said to me, my grace is sufficient for you, for my strength is made perfect in weakness. Therefore, most gladly, I will rather boast in my infirmities, that the power of Christ may rest upon me. Family Radio.

0: Charles Wesley was born December 18th, 1707, and although he was ordained in the Church of England, he continued to struggle to find peace with God. That all changed on May 21st, 1738.
1: And can it be that I should gain?
0: He was recovering from an illness and was reading the book of Galatians. Wesley wrote that he finally gave himself to Christ and in that moment found peace and assurance in Jesus' saving love. Just 2 days later, he began writing hymns. One of the very first that he wrote, written out of his own conversion experience, remains much beloved today.

Whatever gain I had, I counted as loss for the sake of Christ. Indeed, I count everything as loss because of the surpassing worth of knowing Christ Jesus, my Lord. For his sake, I've suffered the loss of all things and count them as rubbish in order that I may gain Christ and be found in him, not having a righteousness of my own, but that which comes through faith, that I may know Christ and the power of his resurrection.

Let your light so shine before men that they may see your good works and glorify your Father in heaven. Family Radio.

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1: In Psalm 103, verses 2 through 4, is your verse of the day. It says, "Bless the Lord, O my soul, and forget not all his benefits, who forgives all your iniquities, who heals all your diseases, who redeems your life from destruction, who crowns you with loving kindness and tender mercies." Well, yeah, what a beautiful reminder that, you know, one of the best things we can do spiritually is to remember the goodness of God. You may have heard that we should remember our sins particularly, and that's absolutely true. But the same can be said of God's blessings. Instead of only speaking generally about God's goodness, we can thank him specifically and personally. Name those blessings back to him in prayer. Not only does that glorify God, but it also helps to train our own hearts to see just how good and loving and faithful God has been all along.
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0: Philippians 3 verse 8. 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
1: You know, we often talk about letting go, but you have to take that next step of really acting on it and doing something about it. And do you really want to be free in your life? Do you really want to move on from whatever might be binding you down at that moment that you're hanging on to? Sometimes it's easier to hang on to stuff and pain in our lives because it's just comfortable. We've been in that place for so long. It's comfortable and it's all we know. But you have to take a step past that, get out of your comfort zone and say, this is another season of my life and I am going to let go. I am going to surrender my pride, the things that I want to do, the control in my life. I'm going to surrender everything and I'm going to actively take a step today and lay this down at the altar before your feet and say, do something beautiful with my life as I let go.

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I just remember being in a dark place the whole time once I heard cancer. Just like, what am I going to do? I got to pull it together and go stand in front of my daughter. You know, she's going to look at me, and she, that little girl would look deep into my eyes. And in this moment, I had no hope. And I just remember right then and there, the Lord just showed up again, and he said, son, we don't know what tomorrow holds. Who are you going to listen to?

0: from heaven.
1: And I went marching down that hallway, and I looked right in that little girl's eyes, and I said, don't you give up. Just looking back on it, he walked with me through all that. He taught me lessons within the lesson. It was about the bigger picture of who he was in my life. And no one's ever ready for their daughter to die. But I was never ready, and God slowly prepared me. God slowly encouraged me and strengthened me, and he had a plan. He had a plan for me all along.
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1: God brings blessing and he brings curse. He brings good times and he brings bad times. He brings peace. He also brings conflict. He brings weal. He also brings woe. He brings prosperity, or he brings calamity. So it's not that the text is saying that God does moral evil or creates moral evil. It is saying, however, that God is the author of all of these conditions, ultimately. What this passage is communicating, beloved, is the sovereignty of God over the entire creation. Note the refrain, I am the Lord, there is none other. I am responsible for the whole of the creation, for the whole of human history. It is my divine sovereign providence that stands over all human events. I bring the abundant harvest. I also will bring the famine. I bring the sunny day. I also bring the storm. I bring the arid desert. I also bring the flood. And of course, now the question is, well, is it evil of God to be behind and in charge of and sovereignly and providentially controlling natural disasters? Isn't it interesting that even in our insurance policies, there are clauses for those things that are called acts of God? At least the insurance underwriters have some sense of sound theology at that point. Because the idea here that the Hebrew is saying is that all of life, all of nature, is under the authority and the government of Almighty God.
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Sure.

Psalm 145, verses 8 and 9. The Lord is gracious and full of compassion, slow to anger, and great in mercy. The Lord is good to all, and His tender mercies are over all His works.

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1: Hear the word. Reading from Isaiah 45, verses 5 through 7. I am the Lord, and there is none else. There is no God beside me. I girded thee, though thou hast not known me, that they may know from the rising of the sun and from the west that there is none beside me. I am the Lord, and there is none else. I form the light and create darkness. I make peace and create evil. I, the Lord, do all these things.
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3: Only 8 people. This is Ken Ham, author of the powerful apologetics book, A Flood of Evidence. Many Christians believe Noah's flood was just a local event. This idea doesn't come from the Bible. 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You see, if the flood was really global, then all the rock layers didn't take millions of years to form. Instead, they were formed just a few thousand years ago during the flood. So to accept millions of years, you have to reinterpret the flood. But in both the Old and New Testaments, we read that only 8 people survived on the ark. With a local flood, people outside the area would have been fine. This contradicts Scripture. You see, the Bible is very clear. The flood, it was a global event.
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0: God brings blessing and he brings curse. He brings good times and he brings bad times. He brings peace. He also brings conflict. He brings weal. He also brings woe. He brings prosperity, or he brings calamity. So it's not that the text is saying that God does moral evil or creates moral evil. It is saying, however, that God is the author of all of these conditions, ultimately. What this passage is communicating, beloved, is the sovereignty of God over the entire creation. Note the refrain, I am the Lord, there is none other. I am responsible for the whole of the creation, for the whole of human history. It is my divine sovereign providence that stands over all human events. I bring the abundant harvest. I also will bring the famine. I bring the sunny day. I also bring the storm. I bring the arid desert. I also bring the flood. And of course, now the question is, well, is it evil of God to be behind and in charge of and sovereignly and providentially controlling natural disasters? Isn't it interesting that even in our insurance policies, there are clauses for those things that are called acts of God? At least the insurance underwriters have some sense of sound theology at that point. Because the idea here that the Hebrew is saying is that all of life, all of nature, is under the authority and the government of Almighty God.
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Then Jesus said to his disciples, "Whoever wants to be my disciple must deny themselves and take up their cross and follow me. For whoever wants to save their life will lose it, but whoever loses their life for me will find it."

Now faith is the substance of things hoped for, the evidence of things not seen. 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

truly my soul silently waits for God. From him comes my salvation. He only is my rock and my salvation. He is my defense. I shall not be greatly moved. 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

0: And Psalm 103, verses 2 through 4 is your verse of the day. It says, "Bless the Lord, O my soul, and forget not all his benefits, who forgives all your iniquities, who heals all your diseases, who redeems your life from destruction, who crowns you with loving kindness and tender mercies." Well, yeah, what a beautiful reminder that, you know, one of the best things we can do spiritually is to remember the goodness of God. You may have heard that we should remember our sins particularly, and that's absolutely true. But the same can be said of God's blessings. Instead of only speaking generally about God's goodness, we can thank him specifically and personally. Name those blessings back to him in prayer. Not only does that glorify God, but it also helps to train our own hearts to see just how good and loving and faithful God has been all along.
1: 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Do you minimize some sins and see them as small things? I'm Bob Lapine for Mornings on Family Radio. 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

Ephesians chapter 3, verses 16 through 18, that he would grant you, according to the riches of his glory, to be strengthened with might through his Spirit in the inner man, that Christ may dwell in your hearts through faith, that you, being rooted and grounded in love, may be able to comprehend with all the saints what is the width and length and depth and height, and to know the love of Christ.

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The greatest song will always be the song born in the greatest suffering.

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3: How many people are listening to Christian radio? And how big of an impact is it making? Well, the answers may surprise you. Hi, I'm Jenny Burkheiser, and this weekend on Community Bridge, we are so pleased to welcome back Troy Miller. He's the president of NRB, or National Religious Broadcasters, and he's here today to talk with us about a new report that was released from Pew Research just about that, both the reach and the impact of Christian radio. So welcome back to Community Bridge, Troy. It's great to have you again.
4: Oh, it's great to be with you again. Thanks for having me.
3: Oh, absolutely. Well, before we look into this really exciting new research, I understand you have recently returned from Israel, Troy. Can you give us a sense of what you saw and heard when you were there on the ground and how the believers are doing?
4: You have to give the Jewish people just a huge amount of credit. There's so much resilience there, so much opposition that they've dealt with. And of course, now we know with this war, they've dealt with months of attacks and bombings and missile attacks. I think I talked to a few of my friends there that said they may have spent more time sleeping in shelters than their own bed. Mm-hmm. But people are strong. People are holding true and holding that God is going to see them through this. And that's, you know, what I love. I love about our Christian brothers and sisters there, our Jewish believers, but as well as our Orthodox Jewish people, we've really seen over the last year just Christians and Jews really coming together, especially in Israel. So I'm excited, but look, they need our prayers, and we continue to pray for the peace of Jerusalem and for the safety of the Jewish people in Israel and around the world.
3: Yeah, so important. So many things going on in our world. Pivoting back to the United States, as someone overseeing a major Christian media organization, well, it's really not just U.S., so it's worldwide, the NRB, or National Religious Broadcasters. How would you say that trip shaped your perspective on the importance of faith-based media, you know, in terms of reaching people wherever they're at and whatever they're facing?
4: Yeah, you know, NRB does represent members that really are around the globe. They're in every continent. Nearly every country can be reached almost by some form of Christian media. Radio is by far the most popular. We'll talk about that a little bit here in the U.S., but also around the world. It's so important because it's such a connection for people, kind of almost an anchor. You can tune in anytime. It's easy to tune in, especially to radio, and really get that encouragement that you need, and sometimes get that word from God that you need. And we've heard, and there are so many stories of people in that time of despair, it was Christian media that they came across, whether they're flipping through their TV at night or just flipping through their radio dial, or today, even just surfing across the internet. And it's so important because church, people go to church, people go to Bible study, we need to do all these things. But Christian media often reaches people right where they're at the moment they need to be reached. And that, I don't think you can replace that with anything.
3: Really, it's amazing how God sets up those divine appointments at a certain time and place that you hear on the radio dial. Well, let's get into that, Troy, that new Pew report. The study is very encouraging to us in Christian broadcasting. It shows nearly 98% of Americans live within range of a Christian or religious radio station. That is amazing. That's so much higher than I would have expected. What does that tell us about the reach and relevance of Christian broadcasting in 2020?
4: Well, look, in 2026, the reach of Christian broadcasting is strong. I mean, really strong. It's talk radio, teach and talk radio, Christian music, gospel music. So it's very strong. And it's very important, again, because Christian radio often across the country is very community driven. That was one of the things that we found out in our survey last year. But it's so community driven. And it's, again, it's back to that local connection, understanding people in your community. There was a recent report that said for car drivers, so for Ford, I think it was, nearly 81% of Ford drivers say they listen to the radio on a regular basis.
3: Really?
4: And it was the same thing. It was in General Motors, it was like 78% or something. You know, so you look at those numbers and, you know, it just tells you the importance of Christian radio. And also, I think, as you said, the relevance, because people are tuning in. One of the things I thought was really interesting in that Pew report, but the fact of not only how many we might expect Christians to tune in, but 39% of Americans of non-Christian religions listen to religious programming, listen to Christian one. And 18% of the nuns, that's atheists, agnostics, unaffiliated, are also tuning in. And that tells you the importance of the evangelistic arm of Christian radio, because there's a lot of non-believers tuning in and listening.
3: Wow, that is amazing. It really humbles us as Christian broadcasters to know the impact that we're having. Our guest today for just joining us is Troy Miller. He is the president of National Religious Broadcasters, or NRB, speaking with us about some encouraging results of a new Pew research regarding Christian radio consumption and impact, even in this day and age of internet and on-demand content. Radio in the United States, at least when it comes from a religious perspective, is going strong. Stay with us and we'll ask Troy more about how this ties to the importance of freedom of speech in the United States, as that is very important as America celebrates its 250th anniversary this year. And we'll get into that in just a moment, Troy. But I understand about a quarter of all AM and FM radio stations in the U.S. are religious. Were you surprised by that level of religious radio?
4: Well, I wasn't. I think other people might, because we kind of track those numbers.
3: Yeah.
4: and they come out in the industry. But what I was surprised is it still continues to be a strength point in radio and radio broadcasting. Radio Inc. recently came out that Christian talk and teach and Christian music were the number two and number three genres that were listened to out there. So not only do we have a strong number of radio stations and a growing number, the fastest growing stations, that means a number of stations that were either bought and moved to a Christian format, but the fastest number of stations were stations that were bought and moved to a Christian format. So it's a growing genre of listening as well. So we have a lot of strength today, and it's a growing. So if you're in Christian radio, like you said, this is just an outstanding report.
3: Yes, I know it really encouraged my boss, president and CEO of Family Radio, Tom Evans, because it is, you know, it's a labor of love. And there's some days when you're not sure what a kind of an impact you're making, but this really was a great shot in the arm. As you said earlier, Troy, nearly 4 in 10 Americans listening to religious radio, as you said, are the nuns. Why do you think there's that draw for those outside the Christian faith? Because, I mean, with the internet, you know, you would think they would just Google things online, but they're listening on the dial.
4: Yeah, and I do think still a large amount of radio is consumed in the vehicle, in the car. So, you know, they're tuning into channels and maybe they're just burned out on music, you know, in there. But I also think we're seeing this with some other trends we're seeing in the country. I think we're seeing a real hunger that people are reaching out and really want to know. You know, the interesting one we asked, why were you tuning in? We did this both in our Barna report last year and it was in the Pew report. Encouragement came up, interesting, in both reports was the number one. Tuning in for encouragement. And think about it for a second. Our culture right now is a culture of kind of despair and division. And let me say it this way, maybe argument. And it's not a lot of uplifting. And I think when you look at some of the statistics in the different demographic groups, we know, for example, the Gen Z groups, the number one thing they report for feeling wise is loneliness and emptiness. So tuning in for encouragement seems to be right up there at the top. But listen to the really, I mean, exciting for all of you radio broadcasters, especially all of you that are really into the teach and talk and the music. Spiritual growth. Right up there at the top. I want to grow more spiritually. You know, I want a healthy spiritual life. And then this showed up in both reports as well, both the Barna and the Pew report. Companionship. In the Pew report, it said companionship was the third thing that was consistently cited by the audience. In the Barna report, it was, how do I have more meaningful relationships? Something that they're really missing from the world. And I think that's what's driving, especially a lot of these non-believers to tune into Christian radio, because they're getting truthful, authentic answers that changes their lives.
3: Well, it's just, when I think of the word broadcasting, you don't know who's going to be listening, but God is preparing that soil, receiving the gospel. We don't know how he's going to accomplish it, but just to be obedient, to spread the word. Troy, one of the things that you've been involved with as the president of National Religious Broadcasters is some different issues going on in Washington, D.C. One of the issues you've been involved with is an ongoing fight against the Johnson Amendment. Tell us, what is the Johnson Amendment? What's this about? What's on the line for us?
4: Yeah, just a quick thing. So Lyndon B. Johnson runs for Senate back in the 1950s, 1957, gets elected as a Senate. But during his Senate campaign, he had a lot of opposition from churches. There were a number of churches that quite honestly didn't think he was fit for that office. And pastors got up and spoke about it. Like pastors had been doing in this country for 170 plus years, pastors spoke on political issues, including the endorsement or opposition of candidates. So Lyndon B. Johnson, in his first year, got an amendment attached to a bill that was going through. That's why it's called the Johnson Amendment, that limited 501c3's political involvement. It said they couldn't directly support political campaigns with funds. They couldn't support or oppose candidates, and it limited how much they could do on lobbying for laws and things in the Congress. And that really silenced the pulpits across this country. That was a shot for the first time, like I said, 174 years, that pastors were actually restricted by the government from speaking, oftentimes not from a political standpoint, but from a biblical standpoint, and talking about the biblical issues, and not necessarily candidates themselves, but issues that candidates may have supported or opposed, or how candidates were going to vote, or how candidates were going to govern. So we kind of, in 2024, we said, it's time somebody challenges this. This is a clear violation of both freedom of speech and freedom of religion and free exercise thereof for pastors because of their conscience. So we came to what's called a consent decree with the Justice Department, where the Justice Department agreed with us that where pastors are concerned, this is a violation of their rights. We came into a decree that would restore those rights for pastors. And then we got to a point where the judge, based on some law, didn't think he had the authority to sign off on this decree because tax laws are immune from certain judgments by Congress. And so we've appealed that decision to the Fifth Circuit, and we're hoping that the Fifth Circuit will hear that appeal soon and let us know and let the judge know he does have authority to sign off in this case and once again restore the rights for pastors to speak their conscience from a biblical standpoint about the governance of this country.
3: Our guest today, Troy Miller, he is the president of the National Religious Broadcasters, or NRB, sharing with us some encouraging news about what's going on in the Christian radio space and media space, about the impact of religious radio across the United States, especially for those that are nuns, that do not list any kind of religion or faith in Jesus Christ, maybe different religions that are tuning in to Christian radio. Troy, this all speaks to, with the Johnson Amendment, the importance of free media and Christian broadcasting. And I know you had a piece published in Newsmax recently arguing family is the foundational institution upon which church, culture, and constitutional liberty rest. Tell us more about your specific concerns. And again, how does this tie to the importance of the Christian media?
4: Yeah, it really does tie to Christian media and Christian communicators, because I think we right now are really the ones who are getting that biblical perspective, that biblical worldview and the truth out there. Look, if you look back at the country, if you look at society itself, family has always been the core root foundation of any society really around the globe. But it's clearly been the root of the American experiment and the American dream. Oftentimes we talk about that American dream. What were people looking for? They were looking for a better life, not only for themselves, but really for the future generations of their family. They wanted to come over. So many of the immigrants that came over, like my family, came over and worked so hard so that the next generation could go to college or to trade school or to really move beyond where the current generation was. And also, we know that family provides that stable setting. We know that children that are raised in two-parent families have a much lower rate of criminal activity. They have a lower chance of poverty. They have a higher education scores and results, and they tend to go on and prosper. And so we know that the family provides that root. And of course, God is the one who instituted the family right there in Genesis, while we're still in the garden, put the family together. And so what we really tried to expose here was there's just been a lot in our culture and our government that's kind of worked against the family. Fathers are often either demonized or made fun of or to look like fools in the secular entertainment. If you're a traditional family, you're now abnormal and other

0: to point out here is our society will be a better society the stronger families we have. And we should look at all of our governance, our policies, our laws that we do. And we should even look at the kinds of entertainment and things that we read, listen to, watch that really support the families. And we've kind of called on Christian communicators and pastors across the country to help carry this message to their congregations.
1: Yes, I love it. Just as a mom and a wife, it's so important that there are groups out there like NRB and the broadcasters and different media providers that give that content that I feel is biblical and that I can trust. It means so much. Troy, really quickly, we had you on a few months back sharing about the persecution of our brothers and sisters in Nigeria. That is a major concern for us. It's very disturbing and it's just so wrong. Can you give us an update on the situation?
0: It is a major concern for us. And unfortunately, I don't have a real bright update on this. We had some good movements here around the first of the year. We were able, through our work and work of a bunch of other organizations and ministries, to get the government finally to declare Nigeria as a state of particular concern. Mm-hmm. And that triggers lots of things in the way we relate to them and the way the State Department works to them in foreign policy. That had a kind of a bump. We saw the Nigerian government kind of step in. And then, of course, we also had the president ordered some airstrikes, trying to send a message to some of the Islamic groups there. So we saw a little bit of a lull for maybe about a few months. But recently, we had another kind of mass execution. We have over 30 villagers that were killed on Easter Day. We've had a number of those that have continued to this day. I just heard back from one of our ministries that's active on the ground there. And he's attended several funerals since he's gotten back. So we're really trying to get this back in front of the president, in front of the administration, in front of Congress, to try to, again, put some more pressure on Nigeria to help these people, particularly in the north.
1: Yes. Thank you so much, Troy. Not a easy topic, just a horrible, horrible situation for our brothers and sisters. And we really appreciate your advocacy. I know NRB has been a huge advocate for Nigerian Christians. And really, NRB has a hand in so many parts of our lives. There's so many areas that affect our everyday life, whether it's on the radio or maybe some Christian movies or different apps or resources out there for families. How can we learn more about NRB and maybe follow some of the news you're involved in that directly impacts our lives?
0: Our website is the best hub for that. So nrb.org. You can track all of these different issues we're working on, legislative issues here in the U.S., court cases, things that we're involved with, number of different things here, and also the work we're doing around the globe. Nigeria is one hot spot for Christian persecution. Unfortunately, there are way too many. Recently, Voice of the Martyrs came out that Christianity is the most dangerous religion to hold around the world. The highest amount of persecution. So you can follow us there. All the things that we're working on, we continue to work keeping AM radio in cars and just a number of issues that are out there. And let me leave you with one good positive, if I can.
1: Oh, please.
0: One of the things that we're so excited about is the rise in the Gen Z returning to church, their consumption of Christian media. They were the highest demographic consuming Christian media.
1: Really?
0: The Gen Zers, followed by the millennials. You know, that really shocked us. But their return to church, but also the fact that when you survey them today about their views of the culture, we talked about family. Young men, young Gen Zers are the highest demographic that hold that family's important. They want to get married. They want to have a family. And they see that as a top priority in their life. And that is so super encouraging to know that that generation, which is rapidly becoming the next generation of leaders, just seems to be on fire for God.
1: Oh, praise the Lord. I am just so pleased to hear that. It's super encouraging, Troy. Thank you so much for all that you do. The Lord bless you. And how can we pray for you? We just want to make sure that we can hold you up in prayer, brother.
0: Well, wisdom, wisdom, wisdom. When you're dealing with the U.S. government, with corporate entities and legal, all of these folks and around the world, just pray God would give us his wisdom. And we know all things happen by his favor and for his glory.
1: Amen. Thank you so much, Troy. It's been a blessing to speak with you today.
0: Thank you for having me.
1: Well, I'm Jenny Burkheiser, and our guests this weekend on Community Bridge

0: has been Troy Miller. He's the president of National Religious Broadcasters, or NRB, speaking with us about this very encouraging new report released from Pew Research showing the reach and impact of Christian radio. He also gave us updates on the situation on the ground in Israel and the situation with our brothers and sisters being persecuted in Nigeria. NRB is very involved in many aspects that impact your daily life, and you can keep up to date with it all by visiting their website, nrb.org. 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Again, I'm Jenny Burkheiser. 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
3: From WFME Garden City, New York City, I'm Jay Rudolph for the Community Bridge. 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
4: God's scope and God's plan is greater than we could ever imagine. And we just begin to be faithful and found purposeful and intentional in pursuing Him. My goodness, the limitations are removed. And what God could potentially do with a life yielded to Him is something that we've not really began to fathom yet.
3: A pressing need that's often not acknowledged in our society is mankind's search for purpose. God created each life with a given purpose and value. However, because of the fall of man, that purpose was diverted and value diminished. Living Word Christian Fellowship of East Meadow, New York exists in part to help people rediscover that purpose and to use the talents God has given them within their vocation and within their families to serve and bless others. Pastor Joel Sadoffel is my guest. Joel, could you help us understand the search for purpose and value that's common to people across the globe?
4: Absolutely, Jay. One of the things that we've realized as a result of, you just so appropriately stated, the fall of man has damaged the people's direction and value. And so oftentimes we just survive for the temporary and for the moment and just try to get by. But God's got a plan. He's made a specific plan for each individual. He's not a God that is purposeless. And that purpose is something that not only benefits when found, it benefits the individual, but it benefits those that are around him. Abraham was told that I will bless you and I will also make you a blessing to many others. So I think one of the primary objectives of God is to have a relationship with him restored. And as a result of that relationship restored, then the value of a person's life becomes something that brings value to others.
3: Well, Pastor Joel, can you explain how Living Word Christian Fellowship assists those who attend, as well as those that you reach out to, with this pressing need that they may not even know they have?
4: Well, one of the things that we do at Living Word is provide an environment. We provide an environment where people, according to Ephesians, that one of the things that the leaders of the church offices are supposed to provide is a place where people can be healed. And then we restored, the equipping of the saints to the work of the ministry, which is the edifying of the body of Christ. So the word equipping there is this Greek word, katartiskoing. That really comes from an understanding of that which has been broken. It was used not often in the New Testament and the scriptures, but it was used when Jesus was describing the purpose of the fivefold ministry that's been listed in Ephesians, the fourth chapter. And one of the things that a person begins to realize is that their life has lost its value. When Jesus saw the fishermen that he called to become apostles, they were katartiskoing their nets. They were mending their nets. They were removing the garbage of the night before from the time they went fishing. And that net was really not very useful if it was filled with a bunch of junk and if it was filled with brokenness. So he said that leaders are supposed to equip the saints to do the work of the ministry. So that equipping really has to do with the healing, the removal of the garbage of the past, the removal of the things that prevents us from realizing what God has for each and every one of us. And then having done so, having been equipped, they begin to do the work of the ministry, which is the edifying of the body of Christ. So oftentimes we think that the work of the ministry is done by, quote unquote, the professionals that have a position in the church, but I believe that one of the things that needs to happen is that the saints, the people of God that have a restored relationship with God to begin to, in their secular environment, in their private environment, in their family, personal environment, to be instruments that do the work of the ministry, advance the kingdom of God, share the gospel, do it through their various places of employment, the marketplace. And as a result, the body of Christ is edified. It's built up. It's established. So one of the objectives here is to provide that environment by good teaching. We don't want to make people just workers in the church. We want them to be people that understand God's plan for their lives, His purpose for their lives. And as they begin to realize that, they become effective, they become satisfied, they become contented. And what they share is not something that's being mandated from the church pulpits. But what they share is the reality of God having ministered to them and brought them in a place of fulfillment. They now, too, could share that. And that's become quite substantive in what they do.
3: Yeah, I'm just thinking about the great joy that has to bring to a person when they really understand what God has created them for and then put that into practice.
4: Absolutely. I mean, Jay, there's nothing more fulfilling than to know that you know, we think that when we talk about God, God's calling, it always has to do with the church environment, what I do in church, what I do around the things that are acquainted or associated with the church. And really, I believe God, when He created each and every one of us, placed in us inherent gifts. And those gifts have been crushed, they've been maligned, they've been buried. And God wants to mine those things once again. He doesn't make mistakes, and certain people have certain talents that they may not utilize in the church per se, but those talents and those gifts that God's given them, when they begin to come in relationship with Him, and those things begin to be exposed, and they now begin to utilize that in this advancement of the kingdom through the practice of the things that they do in whatever their workplace or their environment may be.
3: Well, could you share a testimony with us of how God has used Living Word Christian Fellowship to bless an individual or a family?
4: Absolutely. One of the families that are presently here has been with us for about 25 years, is the Dyers. And when they first came to the church, they their marriage was really in ruination. They were close to being divorced. Drugs and everything else that adversely has affected them. But because of their willingness to just stay and be submitted to the counsel of the Word of God, they have been restored, their marriage is restored, their children have been restored in relationship with the Lord Jesus Christ. And now we find them, Pat and Stephen, involved in their community as community leaders. They are people that are respected, and there are people that begin to plan things and organize things that would positively impact those of a community that needs its assistance, their assistance. And so we find that through them becoming open to God, His healing, His restoration for the brokenness of their lives, and just by opening up to sound teaching and responding to it, that they are now impacting their community. They are organizers of civic groups. They are people that really, when you look at their lives and you see what God's doing, you stand back and say, wow. And when you see that particularly when you hear the testimony of where they've come from, about to throw in the towel on their marriage and about to just give up on life altogether, you have nothing but to praise God for what He's doing in their lives. And they are not unique. God wants to do that with every individual that will honestly open to Him and begin to just receive, and He restores. We think so oftentimes that God's looking for perfect people. He's not. He's looking for broken. Broken people is what He sees in the world because of the fall, as you began when we start this little interview. But He now takes that brokenness, and what He does with it is that He makes that life once again worthy by His worth, and now that worth is being poured out upon those that they come in contact with.
3: Yeah, well, I have about a minute or so left, and so I wanted to just kind of follow right off from that thought that you just shared to say that one of the really cool things is that as God does this work and, you know, equips and I guess encourages people to use those spiritual gifts, those talents that He's given to them out in their communities, it's not just the person or the family, but the whole society is really changed by that, isn't it?
4: That's the objective. So oftentimes we think that it just has to do with myself and my immediate family. But God's scope and God's plan is greater than we could ever imagine. And we just begin to be faithful and found purposeful and intentional in pursuing him, and my goodness, the limitations are removed, and what God could potentially do with a life yielded to him is something that we've not really began to fathom yet.
3: Yeah, amen. Well, my thanks to Pastor Joel Sadoffel of Living Word Christian Fellowship of East Meadow, New York. 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
5: Hello and welcome to this Saturday edition of Renewing Your Mind. I'm glad you're with us. We're currently working our way through a series by R.C. Sproul titled God Alone. In it, R.C. unpacks each of the five solas of the Protestant Reformation. And today he considers Solus Christus, Christ Alone.
6: We're going to continue our study of the solas of the Reformation. And today we're going to look at Solus Christus, S-O-L-U-S, which means by Christ alone, or more particularly, because of Christ alone. The threefold recitation of the solas in the Reformation went like this, that justification is by grace alone, through faith alone, because of Christ alone. And what we want to do now is to explore in what sense our justification is rooted and grounded in the person and work of Christ. I think to get a handle on this and the way the Reformed churches were thinking throughout the ages, we need to look briefly at the 17th century Reformed Confession, the Westminster Confession of Faith, in the seventh chapter, because the seventh chapter of that confession explores the whole concept of the covenant that God makes with his people that issues in the final analysis in our salvation, because the basic structure of biblical history and the basic structure of the relationship between God and his people is the structure of the covenant. We frequently distinguish between the old covenant and the new covenant. We remember that in the upper room, when Jesus celebrated the Passover with his disciples, that there he instituted the new covenant when he said, "This is the covenant shed in my blood," and so on. And so we're familiar, at least basically, with these concepts of covenants. But a distinction is made in Reformed theology historically that's very important to our understanding of justification. And that is the distinction between what we call the covenant of works and the covenant of grace. And to indicate that distinction, let me read briefly from some passages found in the 17th century document of the Westminster Confession of Faith. It begins in the first section with this statement: "The distance between God and the creature is so great that although reasonable creatures do owe obedience unto him as their creator, yet they could never have any fruition of him as their blessedness and reward, but by some voluntary condescension on God's part, which he has been pleased to express by way of covenant." Now, what are they saying here with this somewhat archaic language? What they're saying is the very fact that God makes a creature places that creature in debt to the Creator. And the thing made owes inherently and intrinsically obedience to the one who has made him. And so God, in creating us, has no obligation whatsoever to enter into any promissory agreement with us. He owes us no blessings. He owes us no benefits. And we owe him our very lives. And so even if it were conceivable that man in creation obeyed God perfectly, that would be his necessary duty. And if we lived lives of perfection, as Jesus indicated in the New Testament, we would still only be unprofitable servants because we would have simply done our duty. And we would have no right to expect any kind of reward or blessing from God. But God, in his kindness and in his grace, as the confession says, condescended to the creature and voluntarily entered into a covenant relationship with the people that he created. We saw in the old covenant that God said to Israel, I will be your God and you will be my people. He didn't have to do that. So that when we make this distinction between a covenant of works and a covenant of grace, we have to understand that in the broader sense, every covenant that God enters into with us is a gracious covenant. The fact that there even was a covenant of works that promised blessing on the basis of obedience was gracious. And so even then, the covenant of grace was being administered through the law, but even at that point, we know that the law was not given as a way of salvation, but rather to direct the people to their dependence upon God's grace. Now, when we talk about solus Christus, we talk about the ministry of Jesus in bringing redemption to pass for us. We see that critical to our justification is the work of Christ. Now, I'm going to go into this in more detail later, but now, just to give you a foretaste of it, I want to make a statement that may sound a little strange to you. I've been saying all along that the biblical view of salvation is justification by faith alone. Now, I'm going to say something different, so you have to listen carefully. In the final analysis, justification is by works alone. The only way anybody can ever stand before God on the day of judgment is to stand justified by works. Wait a minute. We've already labored the point that the New Testament says, by the works of the law shall no flesh be justified. And I'm not taking that back. But what I want us to understand is that when the Reformers say that justification is solus Christus, because of Christ alone, the whole doctrine of justification by faith, the whole doctrine of salvation by grace, rests on the principle that the law of God has been fulfilled by Christ and by Christ alone. That what the first Adam failed to accomplish and plunged us into misery, the new Adam or the second Adam took upon himself the burden to obey all of the commandments of God and to fulfill the covenant of works. And what is so gracious about the covenant of grace is that the covenant of grace does not destroy the covenant of works, but rather says the covenant of works can be fulfilled for you by a mediator that God appoints. See, that's the basic distinction. The covenant of works is still there, but it is obeyed not by us, but by our mediator, our champion, who fulfills all of the terms of that covenant in our behalf. Let me turn your attention to Paul's first letter to Timothy, to the second chapter, where he begins with these words in the first verse. Therefore, I exhort, first of all, that supplications, prayers, intercessions, and giving of thanks be made for all men, for kings, and all who are in authority, that we may lead a quiet and peaceable life in all godliness and reverence. For this is good and acceptable in the sight of God our Savior, who desires all men to be saved.

proclaim Christ is your song, then you and all the redeemed with you may hope and be sure that the day is coming when suffering will be no more, but singing will last forever.